0: reducing the amount Jones owed to $1.5 million. The Texas decision does not affect a Connecticut ruling ordering Jones pay $1.4 billion. Jones filed for bankruptcy in 2022, and his assets, including InfoWars, are still tied up in Texas courts. Jones has yet to pay any money to Sandy Hook families. For NPR News, I'm Andrew Weber. In Austin,
1: Nigeria's president has ordered an investigation into a man accused of creating a fake government agency. The agency, called the National Brands Development and Made in Nigeria Special Project Office, was operating illegally. This is the second fake agency uncovered recently. Analysts believe senior officials may be involved. This is NPR.
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3: 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Thanks for listening. Enjoy the show. It's Talk of Iowa from IPR News. Today is Horticulture Day. I'm Charity Nebbe. All year long, we hear from people who are looking for advice on when they should plant grass seed. And the answer is now. Mid-August to mid-September is the ideal window. And today we're going to talk about seeding, overseeding, and fall lawn chores with our lawn guru, Adam Tomes, Associate Professor of Horticulture at Iowa State University. Hello, Adam.
4: Good morning.
3: Thank you so much for being here. And first, let's take a look at the summer that we are here at the tail end of. Let's look back. It's been hot. It's been dry. It's been wet. There's been a lot going on. How have our lawns fared?
4: Yeah, we've seen everything this year. You know, you think about coming out of winter. We had some winter kill because we had really cold temperatures with no snow cover. And then that spiraled into a dry spring in a large part of the state. And then that changed quickly into large amounts of rain in a short amount of time with high humidity. So we've seen a lot of disease in yards. A lot of people have sent pictures in of crabgrass in their yards that they don't traditionally have. And
3: when it feels like Florida, the crabgrass grows really well. Is that what I'm hearing?
4: Yeah, exactly. That's exactly what it is. The crabgrass is moving in, and my response back to them right now basically is, relax on the crabgrass. It's going to die with the first frost. I know that fall's coming. The frost will happen at some point, whether we, you know, believe it or not, with the temps that we've had at times. So don't worry about the crabgrass at this point. We're going to focus on grass seed and trying to heal up from some of the diseases.
3: And what are the diseases that have been most common?
4: Yeah, so we've had, we have a group of diseases that we call our air conditioner diseases, and they happen when your air conditioner is on. And so we have brown patch, which if you go out in your yard and you've got kind of a smoky ring in parts of your yard, that would be brown patch. We've seen summer patch, especially on bluegrass yards, which is very common during high humidity, high temperatures. And that is, no matter how much you water, the grass continues to die, but in the middle of it is healthy-looking grass. And so that's summer patch. There's also dollar spot, which are small silver dollar size disease spots all over yards. And that's fixed with a little fertilizer and better temperatures that are on the way. So we've had a good amount of disease across the state. It's good for business, I guess, if you're a turf grass specialist. But not if you're a home lawn connoisseur, you know, or a
3: right.
4: person that cares about the details.
3: All right. So right now we're kind of waiting for the weather to change and conditions to change. But it is a good time to plant grass seed. What makes mid-August to mid-September ideal?
4: Yeah, this is that perfect window that we have for seeding. And first and foremost is we have less weed pressure. So I talked about crabgrass earlier. The colder nights, crabgrass is going to germinate less this time of year, and it's going to start to slow down and, in fact, die out. The grass seed will germinate. Even with the first frost, it will continue to grow. Another reason why we like to seed in the fall is the soil temps are already elevated. So when you seed in the spring, the grass seed lays out there for the soil temps to come up, and then the birds tend to eat it and haul it away as it waits or the seed rots. So those are the two big things. Less competition from weeds in the fall, soil temps are already ready, and then normally we get some timely rains that will help that grass seed establish and fill in. So there's hope. If your yard got beat up this summer, now is the time to seed. And there's a lot of benefits from seeding in the fall that you'd have a good-looking yard going into winter.
3: All right. So if you're seeding something that's, you know, maybe it's a construction site or something like that, just starting from scratch is different from overseeding. And I think most of us are in the position of overseeding. What do you do to prepare a spot on your lawn for additional grass seed?
4: Yep. That's a great question. And so I always think, first of all, I want to do a site assessment. And I get this call a lot of times from people that say, I have lived in my house for 30 years. I had a beautiful yard. Now it's no longer looks as good. And that's, you know, if you take a look up at the trees, 30 years ago, you had pretty small trees. Now you've got great big trees that are causing a lot of shade, right? So depending on what type of shade situation you have, it's going to depend on what type of seed you buy. And so if you've got a shady yard, you're going to look at like a perennial ryegrass, tall fescue, full sun. That's going to be 100% Kentucky bluegrass for seed. So that's the first thing you want to do. The next thing that you're going to do is you need to, you know, if you've got an area that the grass died and the dead blades are laying there, you're going to take the rake out, try to remove some of those dead blades, be able to see the soil underneath. And so that's one of the things then that this next first step. And then lastly, we're going to want to scuff up the soil just a little bit, loosen it up, and then plant our grass seed in there, and then lightly rake it back in. So grass seed doesn't want to be real deep in the soil, so you don't have to till up your yard. In fact, we actually would want you not to do that, because then that's where you get mud holes in your yard and things kind of go awry. So just a light raking of the yard, scuff it up a little bit, and then you can kind of grow that spot back in without a ton of damage to your whole yard.
3: Now, you said that the beneficial rain will likely come. We also know that in Iowa, nothing is guaranteed. So how much watering should you do just in case Mother Nature doesn't comply?
4: Yep. So we want to provide light amounts of rain at frequent timings. And so that is one of the things, wetting the surface for the first 14 days or so every day would be important. You know, and so if you get a rain event and it keeps the soil wet for 2 days, then you can take off 2 days. But yeah, you're going to have to provide a little bit of water to get it going. Just real light amount, though. Don't soak it. Don't put out a lot. Just enough to kind of wet that surface and keep it slightly damp through that first 14 days or so.
3: Now, we know that some years we get a huge blast of heat here at the end of August. Do you recommend taking a look at the long-term forecast and shooting for cooler nights before you start this process?
4: You know, the key here is that we want to get a time period where we want to have some time where there's still some warm days to help speed along the germination. And so I do feel anything after August 15th is fine. Even if we get some warm days, you might just have to water a little bit more those first couple of days if we have, you know, 90s and things like that. Even the last couple of weeks, you know, where we've had real hot, humid weather, it's kind of cooled down at night. It may still feel real humid, which the grass doesn't care about. but, you know, it's going to cool off at night. So I say go ahead and do it. Don't wait. And you'll still be fine.
3: All right. And given the course of human events, we probably will be a couple weeks from now anyway, right? When we start
4: to make
3: a plan. All right. Let's talk about other lawn chores we should be looking at as we're going into the fall season. You are a big proponent of aeration. Tell me what aeration does for your lawn.
4: Yeah. So core aeration is when you go out and you poke holes in your yard. Typically, it will eject a small core from your yard, a small little plug that it pulls out that allows oxygen into the soil. It allows water when it rains to actually move down in the soil. And so that's a positive thing. And what that'll do is that will strengthen the existing grass that you have. And so it's so much easier if we can start with maintaining and improving the existing grass that we have than starting from seed all the time. And so core aeration is very good. A couple of things to keep in mind there. One is, you know, if you're really dry and the soil is really hard, that aerator is not going to go down into the soil. And so that is a big problem that a lot of people have, is trying to find that right timing. Now, a lot of the state has had good rain over the last, let's say, 14 days. And so your soils are probably right that if you wanted to start aerating now, you could. And then go ahead and plan to do that, you know, through the end of September. That would be a real good time to get that wrapped up. The other thing that I do want to caution people on is it makes a mess of your yard for that first week or so. And so if you're going to do an outdoor wedding or some sort of a family reunion, you might want to hold off till after that.
3: Plan accordingly.
4: Because, yeah, you're going to track mud into the house or whatever it might be, right?
3: Right.
4: And so we don't want to have that. And
3: children will ask if cats have been out in your yard because those little plugs look pretty suspicious. So
4: yes, you'll be answering lots of questions.
3: Right.
4: About
3: do
4: that.
3: You recommend aeration every single year?
4: I do. I think the benefits are so good. Again, when it rains, the water goes down in, so you're going to have a healthier root system, the oxygen in the soil. And so I do think that aerating every year is something that's a real positive thing. And the other thing that I get a lot of times is people are like, running the aerator is not an easy process. It's kind of a heavier machine. And so this might be something where you hire that done. As opposed to you trying to do it yourself. And there's lots of companies out there that are quality companies that would help you with the aerification so that you don't have to struggle with pushing that around.
3: And I'm sure there are people listening who think, okay, Adam wants me to do this every year. I haven't done it for a decade. So if you haven't done it in a really long time, is there anything special you should know about aeration after a long pause?
4: Yeah, not really. The big thing is to keep in mind, if you haven't done it in a long time, just remember to get back into that process. And it's going to make a mess for a little while. It's going to be dusty as you mow over those cores. Just leave the cores out there. You can chop them up and they'll return back into the soil just fine. But it'll be dusty right after you do it, if the cores are dry, or muddy if you mow it when it's wet. As far as that goes, a word of caution that I do give to anyone, if you have an irrigation system in your yard, make sure to put a flag by each of your irrigation heads, because that aerifier will not avoid the irrigation heads. And so it will punch a nice hole in the top of the irrigation head if you have that in there. And so mark those so you can avoid those.
3: Suddenly aeration becomes a very expensive project.
4: Yeah, yes. Something you hadn't planned on working on.
3: Did you have trouble keeping up with mowing this summer, or was that just at my house, Adam?
4: No, I did. After July, we had a lot of rain, and we're still kind of coming out of that time period there where it seems like the grass is growing feet.
3: Yes,
4: so,
3: absolutely, absolutely. Yeah. My yard looks a little like a hayfield right now, which I know is not optimal, but we'll get back on top of it. Adam Tomes, Associate Professor of Horticulture at Iowa State University. For more gardening information and tips, please subscribe to our Garden Variety newsletter. 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I'm Charity Nebbie.

It's IPR News, Talk of Iowa's Horticulture Day edition of the program. Thanks so much for tuning in. And even on those days you can't be with us, you can still count on us to keep you up to date on the news. 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Those are updated throughout the day. Weather for tonight, humid with a low of 65 degrees. For tomorrow, plenty of sunshine going up to about 84. It's

0: live. The aircraft carrier USS Abraham Lincoln has been in the news lately because of an extra-long deployment that's taken a toll on its crew. So we decided that we were going to replay an old episode showing what that life is really like. You sleep in a room with 196 other people. There are lots of tedious jobs.
1: Just filling up the vending machines all day for 12 hours.
0: That's this week.
2: Saturday morning at 10 on IPR News. It's Talk of Iowa from IPR News. I'm Charity Nebbe. Today is Horticulture Day, and you are welcome to join the conversation with your question. 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Adam Tomes is here today, Associate Professor of Horticulture at Iowa State University. He's also a turf grass specialist. Aaron Stile is here, Iowa State University Extension Horticulture Specialist. Hello, Aaron.
3: Good morning.
2: How's your lawn faring this year?
3: You know, it's okay. I don't have a lot of lawn. And so, but I still felt like I spent a lot of time mowing this summer. Usually I get a bit more of a break, and I felt like I was just mowing every week as normal. And that was a little surprising for me.
2: Yeah.
3: But thankfully, it only takes me like 12 minutes to mow my entire lawn. So I'm okay with it.
2: Well, it's so funny because some summers we spend so much time complaining about how all the lawns have gone dormant and it's just brown everywhere. And then a summer with this much rain. And of course, we have something different to complain about. Let's get to the phones. 866-780-9100 is the number to call. You can send email to talkofiowa@iowapublicradio.org. Sue is on the line in Pleasant Hill. Hello, Sue.
4: Hi, good morning.
2: Hi, what's your question?
4: Yeah, I got a nice transplant in early May at Mackinac Island of their famous lilac bushes. It's surrounded with a good cage around it, but there were some weeds that came up and grass around it. If I clean that away, should I put some mulch there? And what can I do to protect that for the winter?
3: Yeah, no, it would be great to put some mulch down. That'll help kind of prevent some new weeds from germinating. It will reduce competition for that younger plant, which is great too. Having a wire cage around it is a great place to start, especially for the winter. And you have a lot of deer pressure, that should be enough. If you have deer pressure, you might consider putting a lid on that cage. But otherwise, I think you've done what you need to do.
4: Okay, sounds real good. Thank you.
2: Yeah, thanks a lot for the call, Sue. 866-780-9100 is the number. Email talkofiowa@iowapublicradio.org. Teresa in Ames says, I just planted grass seed and got a roll of straw netting to go over it. When do I remove the roll of straw netting?
5: Yeah, so for those that don't know, the straw netting typically goes down at seeding, and it's there to hold moisture so that and prevent some of the weeds from germinating as well. So you want to remove that when you start to see the grass seedlings come up through the straw netting. And so as soon as you start to see germination and the grass seedlings pull it off, you don't want to let the grass get real tall through there, because when you roll that netting up, you're going to pull up all your grass seedlings. So as soon as you start to see germination, go ahead and remove that.
2: All right. Is that a technique that you recommend?
5: It's a good technique. I don't typically use it because I like to see the soil. I like to see the moisture there. But if you have a large yard that you're trying to reestablish or something on a hillside, then I would suggest it there. Just because it's hard to move around the hose to get the moisture out there, and it protects a little bit of the erosion. So.
2: All right. Here's a question I bet you've never gotten before, Adam. Myra in Raleigh wants to know how to get rid of Creeping Charlie.
5: Oh, yeah. The infamous Creeping Charlie question. You know, I get that a lot. It's a real problematic weed. And so the first thing, kind of like we talked about earlier in the segment, about when we look at the conditions of the growing. And so if you have a lot of trees, that's probably telling us that conditions aren't real great for grass growth. And so you're going to have to make a decision there. Can you remove a few limbs to allow better sunlight for grass? That would be an important first step. And then how do we get rid of Creeping Charlie? Chemically, there's a product called triclopyr on the market. You want to find the

0: product that contains as much triclopyr as possible. Spray that after the first frost. You might have to spray it two or three times in the fall, and that will remove Creeping Charlie. But it is a very problematic weed. And then, you know, reevaluate your situation. Do you want to keep grass there if it's heavy shade, or maybe go with something different, or otherwise then reseed?
1: All right, let's go back to the phones. 866-780-9100 is the number to call. Valerie is on the line in Ames. Hi, Valerie.
2: Hi there. I have some Scylla that I love in the spring. It's in a shady area, and in the spring it's got those beautiful blue flowers, and in the summertime it has lots of violets and Creeping Charlie and things that I keep pulling out of that area. Mm-hmm. I wonder what I can plant, either perennial or annual, that is going to give me some color in that area and not distress my Scylla. Is there such
3: sure.
2: a thing?
3: Yes, absolutely. Scylla is a pretty tough bulb, and so it will tolerate almost any plant planted over top of it to help add color for the rest of the season. Most of the ground covers, if this is in shade, there's several options like spotted dead nettle or lamium could be very nice in that location. Moss phlox or creeping phlox can be very nice in that location, as can Paxandra. There's quite a few different ones there. If you're in more sun, you probably have a few more options that could potentially do well there, like dianthus or pinx is one that would be at the top of my list. The other one that I see often is candy tuft, which is also likes full sun. The last one I'll mention that would do part shade to shade is hosta. Hosta is a great companion for any bulb, including Scylla, because they come up later and then those big leaves kind of cover up that dying foliage and fill in all that space. And so they can be a nice option as well.
2: Yeah, I do have hosta in that area, so maybe I should just divide it and spread it around.
3: Yeah, that would be an easy thing to do. The other one that would be a native choice would be some of the coral bells. So very similar, and that one would be native.
2: That would be even better. Okay, and they have pretty foliage color.
3: Yes, they have very nice foliage colors and do well in shade to part shade.
2: Thank you so much.
1: Yeah, thanks so much for the call, Valerie. 866-780-9100 is the number. Email talkofiowa@iowapublicradio.org. Cecile is up next in Iowa City. Hi, Cecile.
4: Hi. I have three things I want to do to my lawn, and I don't know the order or the time interval between each step. I want to aerate, I want to put on corn gluten meal, and I want to overseed in certain areas. What would you recommend for time intervals and the order?
0: Yeah, that's great. Great process. So what I would suggest is aerate as soon as you can. We're in that window where you have good soil moisture in Iowa City, and so you could go ahead and aerate. And then you can apply the corn gluten meal, say around Labor Day, and you could overseed actually right after you aerate. So those would be kind of the steps that I would do there as far as that goes. So it would be a aerate, then overseed that same day if you wanted, or a day later, and then corn gluten meal around Labor Day.
1: All right, Cecile, you've got your to-do list. Thank you so much for the call. And Adam, let's talk a little bit about corn gluten meal, because this is a really viable option that some people still don't know about. Tell us about it.
0: Yeah, so corn gluten meal is a byproduct of wet milling of corn. And so it is a great fertilizer for lawns, and it's a very slow release, so it's a very environmentally friendly fertilizer when you put it out in your yard, very safe. And then it also has a little bit of weed and feed properties in it as well. And so there's tons of benefits to applying corn gluten meal to your yard. And especially if you're going to go with more of a natural type route.
1: And I know Iowa State University has done a lot of research about that over the years, and consistency is the key to effectiveness with corn gluten meal, right?
0: Yeah, that's the key there. It's not going to make a major change in your yard overnight, but over a couple of years, you're going to see great benefits from applying corn gluten meal. That's the way you want to go.
1: All right. Here is an email question from Jim and Kathy in North Liberty. We have pawpaw trees that are a couple of years old. When is the best time to transplant them?
3: Usually the best time to transplant any woody tree or shrub is going to be the late dormant season. So spring break in March, somewhere around there is ideal. Probably the hardest time to transplant a tree or shrub would be going into fall because there's not quite as much time for it to recover. Although if you did it in the next couple of weeks, it probably would do okay. It's really when we start getting into late September, early October that we get a lot more stress and it may not overwinter quite as well. But if I had the time and didn't have like some construction project or moving date ahead of me, I would do it in mid-March.
1: All right. This question is from Brian. He says, our historical society has landscaping in front that includes a globe spruce. It is getting big. And he has multiple questions. One, how do you prune it? Two, how much do you prune it? Three, when do you prune it?
3: Yes. Oh, these are all great questions. Because conifers behave differently to pruning than the more kind of familiar shrubs and deciduous shrubs and trees. With conifers, we cannot prune heavy back into areas that don't have live green needles. And so when conifers get really big, it's nearly impossible to get them smaller again. Whereas with the deciduous shrub, we just cut it back really hard and it would come back. That doesn't happen with conifers. And so typically we would wait for the new growth to fully emerge and in spring, and it would be around that early summer, late spring mark. I always think about Memorial Day or a week or two after, where we would remove that new growth, basically. If the conifer gets too large, and globe blue spruce do get quite large with time. It takes a while for them to get there, but once they get there, they are big plants. And if it gets too large, this is one of the sad things about big conifers, it means that you either have to replace it or live with the size. So we can't cut it back really hard. I would not prune it this time of year. Conifers do not overwinter well when we prune them late in the season. So hang on to it for spring. Let that new growth come out. Prune that back. You could maybe go a little bit further in, just as long as you don't go into any part of the stem that doesn't have any green or, and this probably blue-green needles on it.
1: So I don't know how familiar you are with the globe spruce, but Brian also asks, is the shape genetic or merely from pruning? I assume he's talking about the globe shape. And looking at images, I mean, it looks like it's roughly globe-shaped, but if you want it to be exactly a globe, you're probably going to have to prune to get that, right?
3: Yeah, it's kind of a squatty globe shape, kind of wider than it is tall. And the result of a witch's broom in a typical blue spruce that was found and propagated by cuttings asexually. And it maintains that shape because of some mutation that had happened. And then we took advantage of by propagating it. So it is genetically part of the plant. It's not something that gets pruned in. Now, those spiral junipers that you see sometimes, that is not genetic. That is absolutely
1: that is something we prune in.
3: Yeah. Yes, absolutely. But yeah, those globe blue spruces are, genetically slower growing, more compact and rounded in shape as opposed to the more traditional kind of Christmas tree shape.
1: All right, let's go back to the phones. 866-780-9100. Tom is on the line in Des Moines. Hi, Tom.
5: Hello, Charity. My question is, I have a garden here in Des Moines, and I've grown some summer squash, and the plants are beautiful and healthy and big, but I've only gotten one squash out of them. I keep having flowers, but the flowers just drop off, and nothing's happening. So what's going on?
3: Yeah, we've seen some flower drop throughout the year, and it is a response to challenging weather conditions. So sometimes we see it in a response to really warm temperatures. This isn't what happened, but sometimes we see it because of really cold temperatures. And so The other thing that could prevent kind of flower formation is abundance of fertilizer or too much nitrogen. It promotes a lot of leafy growth, but not as much flower production, which can cause a problem. And then squash are one of those plants that have two different types of flowers on the plant. Some are male and some are female. And so you absolutely need an insect to transfer that pollen. So even if you do see some flowers, but you're not getting good fruit set, it could be because pollinator activity is low, usually because of the weather. It's too warm, it's too cold, it's raining too much, whatever that might be. So I suspect there's like a whole bunch of these things kind of not in a big way, but all together becomes a big way that kind of keeps your squash from being as productive as you want it to be.
1: All right, Tom, thanks so much for the call. TJ in Coralville says, about 2 years ago, we moved into a neighborhood filled with beautiful, lush lawns. All I've done since is mow, so now I'm the weedy house on the block. Is now a good time to seed and overseed? And
0: yes,
1: we talked about that. He also says, is now a good time to spread weed and feed as well?
0: No, not if you're going to seed. Those two don't mix. And so you'd want to wait and do any kind of weed control until after the grass is germinated and you have mowed it twice.
1: All right. And this person, Clinton near Scarville, says, I have patches of broadleaf weeds as well as significant dandelion pressure on my lawn. Before seeding, do you recommend spraying with 2,4-D or any other hints about putting new lawn seed or hints before putting the new lawn seed down?
0: No, I'd go ahead and put the seed out. It's going to come up and germinate, get a couple mows on it. You can control weeds after the first frost. In fact, that's the best time to do it. Once that first frost hits, then the plant starts to take everything that it gathers in the leaves to its growth point to store up for winter. And so we want to wait, let it get a quick frost on it, so that way if you do some sort of weed control, it will get back to that point and it will kill the plant, so that way it actually works the way you want it to, and you'll be weed free next year.
1: All right, and here's another chemical question quick before the break. Jim says, I also have ground ivy or creeping Charlie. What does triclopyr do to the grass?
0: Triclopyr is safe on grass. It selectively removes broadleaves while leaving the grass, and so it's completely safe to overspray on the grass, and it will not hurt the grass, and it will remove the ground ivy.
1: All right. We are going to take a short break. We'll be back in just a moment. With me today, Adam Tomes, Associate Professor of Horticulture at Iowa State University, and Aaron Stile, Iowa State University Extension Horticulture Specialist. 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

0: Hi, and thanks for joining us. Today's programming on IPR comes from sustaining members, including Kathy in Cedar Rapids, Roy from Ames, and Sethi in Boone, who says the stories and those reporting them are a good reminder that there are good people in the world who care about other people, even if they're strangers, and who are doing what they can to make the world a better place. 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It's Talk of Iowa with Charity Nebbe on IPR News. Thanks so much for hanging out with us. 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
5: It's Talk of Iowa from IPR News. I'm Charity Nebbe. Today is Horticulture Day, and you are welcome to join the conversation with your questions. 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We've got our lawn expert, Adam Tomes, here today, Associate Professor of Horticulture at Iowa State University, and Aaron Stile, Iowa State University Extension Horticulture Specialist. And here's a question for you, Adam, from Chuck in Johnston. My yard is 25 years old and is no longer smooth. It is uneven and lumpy as you walk on it. How do I smooth out my yard?
6: Yeah, so that's a common question we get. I would suggest this fall even, getting some compost delivered to your yard. It's a really great product to put over the top. Obviously, it's going to add some organic matter, some nutrients. And then basically what I would do is I would aerate the yard first, and then I would top dress the yard. So basically spread a light layer of compost across the yard and then have some sort of device to kind of drag across the yard. And that will drag the compost. So it will move the compost from the high spots down into the low spots, kind of smoothing the yard. And so then you'll get an added benefit from improving the soil quality, as well as, you know, some nutrients added to the soil from the compost, and then it should smooth your yard. The question that we get a lot of times is, how much compost should I apply? And the key here is that you still want to see grass blades through that top dressing process. And so you don't want to put out so much that you smother the grass. So when you get done dragging it around, you should still see grass blades poking through it, and you should have a smoother yard then.
5: All right. And another lawn question. So many now. John in Des Moines says, wild violet is thriving in my yard. Help.
6: Yeah. So wild violet is similar to ground ivy. It's very hard to control. It does well in shaded type environments. And so look at the light that you have in your backyard. And then also look at spraying it after the first frost and trying to get the wild violet controlled then. And so, triclopyr works fairly well on wild violet as well. There's a few other products out there, mixtures of two or three different broadleaf chemicals that would work to control wild violet as well as a few other things. But wait till after the first frost. Again, that will, when you spray the plant, then it will move it to the growth point. You'll get better control. Wild violet, like Creeping Charlie, is going to be two or three applications to get it removed.
5: All right. And obviously, John wants to get rid of it. Wild violet, it's native, so it doesn't seem to me to be as big a problem. That's just my take on it. But, I mean, it can coexist with our lawns.
6: Yeah, it can, it can exist just like white clover, dandelions, all of those can kind of exist in there. They're perennials, right? So they're going to come back, and you're going to have those year after year and spread, and they'll hold the soil. And so, they can exist as well if that's what you want.
5: Right,
6: just fine.
5: Depends on what you're looking for. All right, yep. Anne is on the line in Des Moines with another question for you, Adam. Hi, Anne.
6: All right.
7: Hi. I wanted to talk a little bit about sod. I'm going to have some sod, S-O-D, put in a small area of the lawn that has begun to wash out. And so after the sod, topsoil and the sod are installed, does it require a different amount of watering? And how long does it take to sort of take hold? And also, when do you know that it has taken hold and you can stop watering?
6: Yep. So sod is a instant fix to a problem. So first and foremost, take the time to get the soil below as level as what you're going to get it. You'll never have as good of a chance to make that yard smooth as when before you install the sod. So make sure that you get your topsoil in, make sure it's really smooth. Lay out the sod, and then you're going to water it with heavier amounts than what you would a seeding. And that's because you want to soak it down through the sod layer to right where that soil and sod meet. And so typically we say it's kind of like this, it's not scientific, but kind of the squish test, right? So if you water the sod, you walk on it, and you feel a little bit of water come back onto your shoe for that first week, that's when you know that you've got enough water down and it should make it. Depending on the weather temps, you might be able to kind of soak it like that, and it'll stay like that for 2 days. If it gets real hot again, you might have to water it every day like that. And then after 2 weeks, reassess the situation, look at it, and see if it's rooted. So your last part of the question was, how do you know when it's rooting? Basically, just grab a hold of that sod, and if you can pull it back up, then it hasn't rooted. If it's sticking and you see roots going down into the soil or it won't come up at all, then it's rooted and it's good to start to treat like the rest of your lawn. But typically that should happen within about 14 days from installation.
5: Anne, thanks so much for the question. Riley has a question for you this time, Aaron. Riley says, I've noticed that the squash bugs and cucumber beetles on my pumpkins and zucchini have been laying fewer eggs the last few weeks. My plants are very well established now. Do I still need to be regularly going out to remove all the eggs I see and capture and kill any adult bugs?
8: Yeah, squash bugs have multiple generations through the summer, and it's been a pretty favorable year if you're a squash bug. This has been a great year. But if, of course, you're us, it's been a terrible year for squash bugs. And if you've gotten a good harvest out of your cucumbers and your squash, you could probably be a little less vigilant about this. We're getting close to the end of the season, unfortunately. We still, though, at the same time I say that, we still have a solid four. I don't know what part of the state Riley's in, but we still have a solid 4 to 6 weeks before frost. And so there's a lot of squash to be produced in that time still. So, and that life cycle of the squash bug will certainly mature within that time. And so you could probably lay up a little bit. Some folks are done, like, I've got enough cucumbers. I'm good. I've got enough pickles, we're all set. And in that case, you probably don't need to worry about it so much. But if you're having winter squash, you're waiting for it to finally get done, it might be good to keep on top of them.
5: All right. So you're still on the job, Riley.
8: Yeah.
5: Jay from Des Moines says, for decades, there have been evergreen bushes growing in the front yard where I live. Some years back, I pruned them, so there is now a gap of 3 to 4 feet between the bottom branches and the ground. Unfortunately, the ground underneath seems to only want to produce weed growth. How to condition these areas back to grass for a better lawn aesthetic?
8: Oh, okay. So there's a couple options here. I mean, lawn hates this situation. I don't know how high up. Did he say how high up they were trimmed up?
5: Yeah, 3 to 4 feet.
8: 3 to 4 feet. Okay. So that's still a lot of shade for under these plants. The best option is likely to be mulch. Make sure you pull out the weeds that are there before you put the mulch down. Mulch helps prevent new reeds from germinating and establishing, but if they're already established, they're going to be there even after you put the mulch down. So get it cleaned up, put a nice layer, 2 to 4 inches of a nice kind of shredded bark mulch or something along that lines would be a great option for there. There are some low ground covers that like shade that would be a nice potential there as well. I think about things like a juga or bugleweed or vinca vine or pachysandra. There's also a native pachysandra called Allegheny pachysandra. It's a little harder to find, but that's out there too. You could establish those there, but grass is going to be super unhappy. It's going to be an uphill battle the whole time. So you might as well just do what it wants and either get some mulch down there to keep those weeds under control or plant something different like a ground cover.
5: All right, let's go back to the phones. Bill is on the line in Cedar Falls. Hi, Bill.
9: Hey, first off, I love this show. Thank you for hosting these people every week.
5: Oh, thanks, Bill.
9: My question is related to lawn care again. I have a yard that lots of weeds in it, and so I've been planning for this month to put down Weed Be Gone and then 4 weeks later overseeding. I also read about a product called Tenacity that allows you to spray that on and then seed. What is Tenacity?
6: Yeah. So first of all, you're in the perfect window for seeding, Bill. And so we always encourage that you would actually kind of flip that order that you have. And so I'd like to see you put out the seed right now. And then you could do your weed control in probably more like 6 weeks instead of 4, just because by the time the grass comes up and it's old enough, mature enough that you've mowed it twice, it's probably more like 6 weeks. You'll still get really good weed control, even if you've got a first frost up in Cedar Falls. The second part of your question about Tenacity, what is it? So it's a herbicide that works by taking and knocking out the chloroplast from the plant. And so it basically turns a plant white. It's what they call a bleacher herbicide. And so the plant can't make food, and it kills the weed that way by basically turning it white. You can put that on at seeding. So you would basically apply that Tenacity at seeding, and it's safe for the seeds to come up through it. But it doesn't have the greatest weed control for all the different weeds that could be in your yard. And so it's not a end-all product as far as that goes. And so I would probably skip that with this situation and kind of use some other products as far as that goes in about 6 weeks.
9: Okay, so like Ortho Weed Be Gone in 6 weeks, is that the stuff?
6: Something like that would be better, yep.
9: Okay.
5: Thanks a lot for the call, Bill. Next up, we've got Roger in Lone Tree. Hi, Roger.
10: Hey, good day. Couple quick questions, I think, on grass. So what is a good replacement for, like, lawn grass or turf grass, either slow-growing grass or just alternate, like clover or what have you? And then the alternate problem is, how do I keep grass out of my garden, like, over winter? Can I put some kind of a cover down, or is there some other thing I can spread in there that will, last only until spring or something like that?
6: Yep. So a couple things. If you want to do a slower-growing grass, something like that, one of the things to look at, if you're okay with brown grass, would be, like, a buffalo grass. That's a warm season grass. It's native prairies. It's very slow growing. I will caution you, it's also not very dense. But the more effort that you put into it, the worse it does. And so it's kind of one of those that it grows during the hot summer months. It doesn't grow super fast as far as that goes. But it does provide turf cover, but then it will turn brown at the first frost. It will stay brown throughout the fall and then green up in the spring. Unfortunately, if you're going to plant buffalo grass, you need to do that in May, not right now. So that would be something to put on the docket for next spring if that's what you wanted to do. The other option is to do a clover lawn. And so you could mix in some different clovers. There's different materials out there on the website for, you know, mixes of some pollinator-friendly yards, things like that, that you could apply. And that's going to be lower growing, slower growth than, say, a traditional lawn. And then how to keep it out of your yard. You could put, or out of your garden, as far as the grass grows, any kind of mulch or clippings into the fall would help with that. I don't know if Aaron has anything else.
8: Yeah, I mean, it'll be really important to pull out or use a herbicide on what's there now. And then, you know, getting a nice kind of edging or even just using a spade to cut that edge. And then putting down mulch will help a lot. But you won't be able to just dump mulch on top of it and see a lot of good success if the grass is already there. You have to get rid of it first, and the mulch can help prevent it from becoming an issue as fast in the future.
5: Roger, thanks so much for the call. It's a try to squeeze a little more lawn expertise out of you with limited time now, Adam. Linda in Des Moines says, last spring I overseeded a patch of lawn using the sun and shade bag I bought at a big box store. The grass sprouted and looked wonderful until about 3 weeks ago when the grass died. Now it looks pathetic. I kept it watered and it gets plenty of sun, so I don't know what went wrong. Is there a specific type of grass seed that's better for overseeding? Are those all-in-one bags really worth the money?
6: Great question. What happened to it? Probably, honestly, was it probably got hit with some disease. It was fairly young still, as far as grass goes, and so it probably got nailed by disease. The all-in-one bags, you know, they're great as far as they have fertilizer and things like that in it. But I think just buying grass seed and then fertilizing and doing each step individually, I think is probably just as worthy of that as far as that goes.
5: All right. Here's a question from Marlene in Des Moines. We have a new cement patio, which is about 4 inches above the lawn. The contractor put black dirt around it to gradually merge it with existing lawn. It's quite a steep grade. We're going to seed it, but concerned that the seed will wash away when we water. What could we do to stabilize it?
6: Yeah, so that's that perfect, going back to that earlier call, a straw mat over that would be very nice. So that would be probably what I would do is seed it, put down that straw mat. And then once you see the grass germinating up through it, pull that straw mat off.
5: All right. And Lisa says, not a lawn question. I'm crazy for fruit trees, but my Iowa City soil is mostly clay. I'd like to know if there's a good way to amend the whole soil.
8: Oh, this is going to be hard to do for the root zone of a tree, but certainly adding in compost, working it into that soil. Fruit trees are smaller than most shade trees. So, but you're looking at an area that's a fair size, at least 10, 15 by 15, you know, something along those lines that you would want to do that with. And so it's going to take some effort. Remember that even with trees, the roots are in the top 6, 8, 4, you know, that's kind of the range where the roots are. So we don't need to go super deep. We just need to make sure that we're getting out there where the majority of the roots will be in that top layer going out from the tree, probably 10 feet on each side. That's a lot of work.
5: Yeah. Are there any fruit trees that would be more likely to thrive in that circumstance than others?
8: I think a tart cherry is a great place to start because you only need one to get fruit, and they're very productive and pretty too. So...
5: All
8: right. That would be a good place to start, I think.
5: Aaron Style, thank you so much.
8: You're welcome.
5: Adam Tomes, thank you.
6: Thanks for having me.
5: Adam Tomes, Associate Professor of Horticulture at Iowa State University. Aaron Style, ISU Extension Horticulture Specialist. Talk of Iowa is a production of IPR News with help today from Caitlin Troutman, Nev Kelly, and Steve Cooper. I'm Charity Nebbe. Have a great weekend. 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
13: The Democratic National Convention has finalized its 2028 presidential primary calendar, and Iowa is not in the early voting contest. It's a News Buzz edition of River to River from IPR News. I'm Megan McKinney, and for Ben Kiefer. The midterms are getting closer. Several federal and state candidates campaigned this week at the state fair. We'll have American Politics Associate Professor Megan Goldberg of Cornell College with how competitive the midterms are shaping up to be. How good are you at identifying weeds? We'll hear from Iowans who competed at the state fair in the weed identification contest. And IPR Studio One is sounding a bit different this week. We'll hear why with Nick Bruner. And later in the hour, he'll groove us into the weekend. It's Friday, August 21st. Stick around for News Buzz after these headlines from NPR and IPR.
14: Live from NPR News in Washington, I'm Ryland Barton. The Supreme Court has paused an appeals court order on President Trump's more than $300 million ballroom project, meaning construction can carry on for now. NPR's Emily Fang reports.
15: The Supreme Court put a stay on a lower court's order to halt construction, but the higher court did not give an explanation for its decision. Two lower courts already ruled that the ballroom project is likely illegal because Congress never approved it. But this Supreme Court order means the administration can continue with the 90,000-square-foot addition to the White House. The Trump administration has argued the ballroom is not just an aesthetic necessity, but a national security issue as well. In materials supplied to the Supreme Court, D. John Sauer, the Solicitor General and a former personal lawyer for Trump, said the future ballroom would include a sniper's nest, drone-proof roofs, and a hospital. Emily Fang, NPR News, Washington.
14: Another deadline is looming tonight for the U.S. and Canada to finalize a trade deal in order to avoid an additional 50% tariff on Canadian goods. President Trump initially set a deadline of midnight Wednesday earlier this week, but delayed it, saying there had been progress in negotiations. Canadian Prime Minister Mark Carney has been urging provincial leaders to allow the sale of U.S. liquor, which have been banned since Trump's tariffs began last year. Manitoba's premier is urging Canada to keep fighting rather than make concessions. Northwest Indiana is in its second week of power outages due to storms that hit the state on August 11th. Barb Anguiano reports city and state officials are calling for more transparency from electricity provider Northern Indiana Public Service Company, or NIPSCO.
16: NIPSCO says nearly 375,000 customers lost power in what they called the worst outage in the company's history, and estimates the power is still out for nearly 68,000 customers. Gary, Indiana was one of the hardest hit areas. NIPSCO says they expect power will be back there Tuesday. Gary Mayor Eddie Melton says it's been a frustrating situation.
17: I have to demand that NIPSCO provide more accurate restoration times specifically for Gary because the information that was shared was omitting Gary.
16: Indiana Governor Mike Braun, in a social media post Thursday, praised crews working around the clock to restore power. He also urged NIPSCO to take the situation seriously. For NPR News, I'm Barb Anguiano in Indianapolis.
14: The editor-in-chief of military news outlet Stars and Stripes says the Pentagon has fired him, as well as its publisher and a reporter. Eric Slavin cited an interview he gave in which he objected to any potential censorship by the U.S. military. Stars and Stripes is partly funded by the Pentagon, but has a long legacy of editorial independence. Recently, it reported on challenging conditions aboard the USS Abraham Lincoln aircraft carrier. Major U.S. stock indexes rose today. This is NPR News. The number of people receiving SNAP food aid has fallen more than 13% in a year as work requirements and other provisions of President Trump's big tax cut and spending bill from last year take hold. The loss of help is making it hard for some families to figure out what to do. More people are required to work to receive the aid now, and that change has come with more reporting requirements. Several states looking for new ways to crack down on homelessness have passed laws that make it a crime to camp on public property. NPR's Marissa J. Lang reports Tennessee has some of the harshest penalties in the country.
18: Three people in Tennessee this summer have been charged with felonies for camping on public property. Two in a Nashville park, and recently a Chattanooga man who was found sleeping in his car. Under state law, he could face up to 6 years in prison. Lindsey Cranks of Housing for All Tennessee says these increasing arrests don't actually help solve homelessness.
19: These kind of laws are just punishing people for their poverty. They're prolonging homelessness, and they're doing nothing to solve our housing crisis.
18: Those who support camping bans say they give states and local law enforcement more power to forcibly move hard-to-reach people off the street. Marissa J. Lang, NPR News.
14: Next week is Fat Marmot Week. Last winter was tough for the groundhog-like rodents in the Colorado mountains, but the marmots that survived are doing well. They fattened up, gaining the critical weight they need to make it through next winter. To drum up interest in their work, marmot researchers are launching a contest for the public to vote for their favorite critter. Fat Marmot Week begins on Monday. I'm Ryland Barton, and you're listening to NPR News from Washington.
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13: It's a News Buzz edition of River to River from IPR News. I'm Megan McKinney and for Ben Kiefer. Later in the hour, taking a look at some legislation in Congress that hopes to address high child care costs. But first, let's start with some Iowa State Fair cheer. The fair has a competition for everything. Biggest boar, longest beard, and the best pie. But one draws in people who know a thing or two about weeds. IPR's Rachel Kramer brings us this audio postcard from the Iowa State Fair Weed Identification Contest.
22: I'm Megan Anderson, Extension Field Agronomist for Iowa State University, here at the Iowa State Fair in the Ag Building. Today we're here at the Iowa State Fair Weed Identification Contest, which is a long-standing contest at the State Fair where anybody can come up and participate and try to identify as many of our mystery weeds as they possibly can. So we've got three different divisions to make it kind of fun for everyone, all the way from kids up to people who we would consider to be professionals. And we change up the weeds every year, and we always have a few that we try to make real stumpers.
23: I'm Andrea Ballmer, and I'm from Iowa City, Iowa. I've never done this competition before, and I was just so excited about it because I have most of these weeds growing in our yard. So I thought, well, I'll go learn something and see what I know.
24: My name's Joe Dunn, and I'm from Fort Isle, Iowa. I know what that one is, but I'm not going to tell you. I know what that one is. I know what that one is. I know what that one is. I know what that one is. I know the 20, but you need to get between 20 and 25 to place. I study a couple books. One's Nebraska Weeds and one's Weeds of the Great Plains, and they help a little bit. It's kind of fun. I've learned a lot about different weeds and stuff over the years. I placed three or four times maybe in the top five, and it's a challenging thing. It really is.
25: Will Cornelius, our hometown's Bellevue, Iowa.
26: Callahan Cornelius, I've never seen that one in my life.
25: Never seen number seven before? You mow a lot of it.
26: I still don't know it.
25: Okay.
0: And what about for you? Which was there one in particular that really tripped you up?
25: Number 9. I look at it and I'm like, I've seen that before, but I have no idea what it's called. So I'm curious to find out what it's called.
1: My name's Tracy Cameron. My hometown is Creston, Iowa. I probably missed at least 7 or 8, probably. Yeah. I had to do some guessing. I put 2 question marks on there, first time I ever done that. I didn't even know what to guess. Yeah, I did it way back when it started. I don't remember when it was, 86 or 7 or something like that. And then after 95, why, it was just not, it didn't work for me, time-wise and so forth. And then here I got back into the 2000s, and I was here one day, and my granddaughter's showing pigs at the fair. And I see the meat contest, so I got back into it again.
2: I'm here to announce the winners of the weed identification contest. A lot of people mistakenly put sumac for tree of heaven, but somebody, Wes, did you just teach me that trick? If you go rub the leaves, they smell like buttered popcorn, and so that's a good ID trait, apparently, for tree of heaven.
0: We're always excited to have new competitors, and we find that some people really latch onto this because it's pretty cool to be able to go around and recognize plants out in the environment. And so if there's somebody who is looking for a new hobby to pick up, plant identification or weed identification is pretty easy, and it can be quite useful for you to understand, you know, what plants you have around you in the environment. So if you're thinking about it, use some of our resources that we have on our website at crops.extension.iastate.edu and start learning your weeds and come back and join us in a future year.
13: That was an audio postcard from IPR reporter Rachel Kramer. One of the people she interviewed, Joe Dunn, received 4th place in the general non-professional category. And on the topic of the state fair, the midterm election is less than 3 months away, and candidates are ramping up their campaigning. Several spoke this week at the state fair at the Des Moines Register political soapbox, and we've also had several Trump cabinet officials visit Iowa this month. A lot of political news this week, so we've invited Megan Goldberg, Associate Professor of American Politics at Cornell College, to the program. Hi, Megan. I'm glad you're here.
3: Hi, Megan. Glad to be here.
13: I want to high five you because we're both named Megan. Let's start with the soapboxes. There are still some candidates scheduled to speak today and tomorrow, including the Democratic candidates for State Attorney General and Secretary of Ag. But Megan, what themes have you noticed so far about the speeches?
3: I think a lot of the candidates are really using this as an opportunity to stay on message and continue the themes of their own campaigns, which is not surprising. I don't think it would be wise to bring, a vastly different approach to the soapbox. But I also think, you know, across the candidates, we're seeing some themes emerge around pushing back against, you know, the status quo at the moment, thinking about corruption in politics. And I think there's also been a lot of criticism of the current political system, whether or not that's, you know, criticizing sort of both parties at the same time, criticizing in general the two-party system, other parts. You know, I think one candidate brought up the idea of one of the independent candidates brought up the idea of a national ballot initiative to give people more voice. And so I think these themes look really, really different for all of the candidates. So I don't want to sort of say like they're all saying the same thing. And there's a lot of nuance here sort of in terms of, how you talk about these issues really depends on where you are as a candidate in terms of your own party, whether or not you're an incumbent, if you've held office before. But I think those are some common themes that are probably a little unsurprising given the political context and environment and how voters are feeling at the moment.
13: I'm wondering what other issues that you are seeing are popping up in these speeches.
3: You know, I think across a lot of these candidates, which is, I think I want to say this is a little unusual because we're talking about candidates who are running for state level offices, and statewide candidates who are, you know, we're talking about governors, lieutenant governors, attorney generals, but also we're talking about federal candidates who include, people running for the U.S. Senate and the U.S. House are focusing on sort of Iowa-specific issues. And that's the part that's sort of surprising is that some of these are issues where I do think the federal candidates maybe need to make a case about what they're going to do sort of specifically to help these issues in Iowa. And those, I think some of the issues that have emerged are obviously Iowa's rising cancer rates. I think that's been a huge concern for a lot of the candidates. I think it was sort of taken up by particular folks and particular campaigns initially. But it's been, I think a really powerful issue to talk about. And so we've seen other campaigns pick it up. The other issue that I think has sort of, risen from sort of the local level, because it's been so contentious at the local level, whether that's cities or counties, is thinking about regulations around data centers. This isn't a new issue at all, obviously, but newer because these are just emerging. And, there's been a lot of conversation in Linn County around data centers, in Dubuque County. And those are sort of like the particular Eastern Iowa ones that sort of jump to the front of my mind. But I think that we've seen this issue spread across so much of Iowa that now we're seeing attention from candidates running for statewide races or for federal offices.
13: How significant are these soapboxes speeches for these campaigns?
3: So I think that I like an analogy when I think about like TV ads, that when cable TV and when streaming, like when we didn't have all these other options, people would watch, the news and they would watch ads. But then as soon as people basically had the option to like watch other things and it wasn't only the news on, what we find is that like in political science is the vast majority of people will opt out of political news. And so I sort of think about the state fair in that way, that you do have an opportunity to capture people who you normally wouldn't get at in-person events. However, if you like imagine yourself and you're not particularly engaged in politics and you're like walking around the state fair and you hear a candidate talking, like maybe you're like looking at it for a minute, but there are so many other options of things to do at the state fair. There's so much food to eat that you're going to like metaphorically change the channel and opt into something that is also fun because the state fair has a lot to offer. And so, I think I like to think of these as really like content generation for the candidates, that it gives them snippets that they can get earned media, where exactly what we're doing right now, we're talking about what they said and talking about why they said it. And then it gives them things that they can post on social media. And they also get content from, all of these other candidates so that they can use that to sort of run against them. And so I think of that as like sort of the most impactful part. But it's sort of like, I think this sort of grassroots folksy idea that you'll like reach all of these people is probably a little unrealistic, and that most of the people who are sort of watching the soapbox live are people who are already engaged in politics and have already decided who they're voting for.
13: Yeah, I want to move on to the Cook Political Report. It's changed its rating of the Iowa governor's race and the U.S. Senate race. Let's start with the governor's race. It was rated as a toss-up, but it's now rated as leaning Democratic. The Democratic candidate is Rob Sand, who is currently the state auditor. What do you think it is about his campaign that is compelling voters? Do you think his campaigning is changing the rating of this Cook report?
3: So I think that one thing that's happening with the Cook Report is that they're pulling data from tons of different sources, running it through like a mathematical model, and that sort of spits out this rating. And we don't really know exactly what is in that model. We don't know how they weight certain things. So they could say that campaign finance is a really important part, or voter registration totals in the state are really, really important. And that's something we don't necessarily know. But I think sort of, looking at the race, we can make some educated guesses. There's lots of things that have stayed the same over time. We've seen changes this summer, right? Obviously, now that we know who the Republican nominee is, that changes, the outlook of the race. But I think that Sand has continued a lot of momentum, that he hasn't. It was sort of easy in the beginning when there was a contested Republican primary and Sand was sort of the lone, even when it was a more contested primary on the Democratic side, Sand was a clear front runner. And so he was sort of like not competing against anyone in particular yet. Now that he has like a real opponent and he hasn't lost his footing, I think that's sort of part of it. But here when I say like lost his footing, I mean like he is still you know, raising lots of money. He is still, you know, in polls. He's not sort of losing ground. And that's the other piece of that, is that the Cook Political Report is probably weighting polls quite heavily.
4: Yeah.
3: As we get closer to the election, polls are more reliable. They're more accurate. And so, you know, if you see Sand leading in polls in the fall, you know, that's much more suggestive of his victory in November.
4: Yeah, we're going to take a break for now. We're talking to Megan Goldberg, Associate Professor of American Politics at Cornell College. When we come back, we'll pick it up with the U.S. Senate race. It's River to River from IPR News. I'm Megan McKenney, and for Ben Kiefer.
5: You're listening to IPR, River to River. On this Friday, August 21st, it was on this date in 1858, the first of the Lincoln-Douglas debates is held in Ottawa, Illinois. 1878, the American Bar Association is founded in Saratoga Springs, New York. And in 1888, the first successful adding machine in the U.S. is patented by William Seward Burroughs. Today's programming on IPR comes from sustaining members, including Todd in Davenport, Elizabeth in Des Moines, and Hayden in Cedar Rapids, who says, even in the face of adversity, IPR doesn't bend the narrative. Say thanks to all of our sustaining members. 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Mostly clear, humid overnight with a low of 65 degrees. 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

0: Some politics news with Cornell College Associate Professor of American Politics, Megan Goldberg. We were talking about the Iowa's governor's race. We're going to go ahead and talk about the U.S. Senate race. So that Cook Report has rated the U.S. Senate race as a toss-up now. Before, it was rated as leaning toward the Republican candidate, Ashley Hinson. Kind of the same question I had for you about the governor's race, Megan. I mean, does this indicate that the Democratic candidate's campaign, Josh Turek, is compelling to voters?
1: Yeah, so I think that in comparison, I honestly do think this change is a bit more surprising because, you know, Josh Turek is... They're both such strong candidates, right? Ashley Hinson is a strong campaigner. She's coming from very decisive victories in her U.S. House district. She has experience as a federal candidate. She has not had to run a statewide race before, but neither has Josh Turek. And I think that, and this is the same, you know, for the gubernatorial race. Underpinning a lot of the surprise here, I think, for folks is that statewide, there are just far, far fewer registered Democrats than there are registered Republicans. That being said, almost a third of Iowa, possibly more than a third, I haven't looked at the exact numbers recently, are registered as no party. And that's also a huge number of votes. Those folks have lower turnout rates. And so I think the other question is, like, what about, do we think something about these races is appealing to those voters enough that it could close that gap? Now, the Cook Political Report is, like, not really looking at that sort of question specifically. Right. Again, it's sort of these, like, very traditional indicators. We're talking about polls and fundraising. And so, again, as we get closer to the election, also, my guess and my intuition about Cook is that they're relying more and more on polls. And so this is also, we get more polling and we get more high quality polling as we get closer to the election. And so as soon as we start to see them closing that gap in polling, you know, that can be an indicator as well. I think another piece of this is that the National Democratic Party has recognized these races as potentially competitive and did that, you know, weeks and weeks ago. And so have been putting resources towards it. So we saw, you know, if you are sort of really engaged in political media in Iowa, you saw that, like, Mark Kelly, a U.S. senator, was in Iowa visiting, and he went to the state fair and he went to all these things with candidates, and sending that sort of, like, high profile surrogate and leader of the party is an indicator that you really have, you know, you're like, this is a high stakes election. And those resources are going to help the candidates in Iowa, you know, sort of like raise their competition level.
0: Yeah. You know, there have been several Trump cabinet members visiting Iowa the last month. I mean, this week we had Attorney General Todd Blanche at the state fair. U.S. Health Secretary Robert F. Kennedy Jr. was in Iowa this week. Defense Secretary Pete Hegseth and a lot more the last month. I should point out, though, Blanche did tell reporters this week that his visit wasn't because Republicans are scared of losing Iowa in the midterms. And he said he agreed to come to Iowa when there was snow on the ground. But I guess it kind of begs the question, do you think Republicans are scared of this year's midterms?
1: Yes. I mean, I think absolutely. I don't think that necessarily, you know, requires any mind reading. You know, I think some Republicans have been forthright about that, you know, sort of circling back to soapboxes. I think, you know, Joe Mitchell, who's running in Iowa's 2nd congressional district, talked about basically not getting as much attention from national Republicans. And that's sort of because I think, used the language of Republicans have sort of counted at the national level, have counted on his seat being a safe Republican seat. And, you know, I don't know if he outright came and said this election is more competitive than we think it is. But, you know, I think there's a lot of fear of the midterms. And midterms are often going to be a reflection of the president, who is struggling right now with popularity. And so, you know, as much as the cabinet members sort of are saying that this isn't a response to anything, the reason that national figures come to states to campaign with members of their party is to help them with their reelection. Those leaders of the party cannot be everywhere at once. They have to strategically pick where they think they're going to have an impact. And so if you think that these races are going to be a slam dunk, you wouldn't go. And so I would say you decided you were going to come when the snow was on the ground because you knew you were in trouble when there was snow on the ground.
0: Well, it makes me wonder, too, because earlier we talked about, you know, different themes coming up in these soapboxes. You know, you pointed out anti-party establishment.

0: Schmidt talking about some Iowa-centric issues like water quality and cancer rates. What do you think it is that's making Iowa's midterms more competitive this year?
1: So I think there's a mix of things. I mean, one is that like a national tide raises all boats. And so across the country, Democrats are facing stronger prospects than they were 2 years ago, 4 years ago. And so that's part of it. You know, I think the other, and I really, I do go back and forth on this in some ways, but over the past few years, you know, Iowa has clearly swung to the right and swung to the Republican Party. But Iowa has a long history of being a very swingy state. And I think for me, it's sort of like interesting question. And I have always wondered, like, would there be a swing back? And I think Iowa poses an interesting question of like, does swing state politics look different in a time of polarization, that when you swing to one side, maybe you swing a little harder? Maybe there was something about the Trump presidency that caused, you know, and the phenomenon of Trump that caused that swing to be so much greater. The way that our politics really incorporates like culture and all of these different aspects of our lives now. And that Iowa is sort of an example of how these things can swing. And I think it's also another part of it, sort of more specific to Iowa too, is that the party has put forward strong candidates. There might also be this, like, I don't, maybe like a flywheel analogy that as each candidate picks up momentum, it sort of helps the rest of the candidates in Iowa of their party.
0: Yeah. Well, we have just a couple minutes left here. I want to talk about the 2028 presidential primaries. The Democratic National Convention has finalized its early voting calendar for that primary. Iowa is not on that list. South Carolina will kick it off. Michigan is going to be the first Midwestern state in that list. The DNC said it wanted the early list to represent more diversity voters, including Black and Latino voters. I'm kind of curious how this will look different for Iowa voters, especially as the Republicans' presidential primaries will start in Iowa in 2028.
1: Yeah, I think this is over the past few years, you know, we've been having this conversation about the order of the Democratic primary, and we sort of got to like ignore the question as a state in the last cycle because there wasn't a competitive primary on the Democratic side. And now that there is, you know, the state has to, for the first time, I think, sort of experience this difference, like what happens when one party, you know, has the state first and the other party doesn't. And I think it's going to be sort of an interesting dynamic because, you know, I think implicitly the candidates, especially when it's an open year and both sides are competitive, often sort of like play off each other. They're already sort of running against each other. And the sort of like geographic proximity, you know, in Iowa adds something to that. And so I think we'll sort of miss that. And I think, you know, and I don't know sort of what potential candidates on the Democratic side, what their campaigns are thinking. But, you know, I think that there's just, because of Iowa's place for so long, that for a lot of campaign staffers, like, I just think like it's going to feel weird on the Democratic side. There's going to be this like urge to like, we need to go to Iowa. And it's going to be harder when you see the other side sort of campaigning there so strongly. I also think, you know, it's the DNC has set this calendar, but I do think that, you know, we were just talking about Iowa's swing to the right. That also impacted the decision. And so I think that there's, you know, some wiggle room, potentially, depending on how the midterms go, that, you know, Iowa could play a more crucial role if they're also playing a crucial role for the Democratic Party in getting those majorities in the Senate and the U.S. House.
0: We've been talking with Megan Goldberg, Associate Professor of American Politics at Cornell College. Thank you, Megan, for your thoughts today.
1: Thanks, Megan.
0: It's a Newsbus edition of River to River. I'm Megan McKinney in for Ben Kiefer. Childcare is expensive, and it can be difficult to find. Two lawmakers in Congress are hoping to reduce the cost of childcare with some proposed legislation. The Midwest Newsroom's Daniel Wheaton, a senior data reporter, has been looking into it. Hi, Daniel. Thanks for being here.
2: How's it going?
0: Good, thanks. Well, let's start with some data. How much is childcare costing Iowans these days, and how does that compare to the nation?
3: Yeah, so nationwide, the average cost of childcare is a little bit more than $13,000 annually. Luckily, in the Midwest, it is slightly cheaper, but not terribly cheaper. It really depends how old your child is. If you're an infant, if you have an infant, expect to pay close to that $13,000 amount in Iowa. But once that kid is a little older, around 4 years old, it will be somewhat cheaper, $8,000 to $10,000 range. Also, in general, if you're going to a home-based provider, that's going to be slightly more affordable than a provider that is in a center, because obviously a home-based provider has fewer employees, so they're able to save some costs there. But it depends on your family, your situation, as to what's affordable for you. But nationwide, it is pretty expensive. That $13,000 is a big chunk of change.
0: What programs are there for families who can't afford that number?
3: Yeah, so the system federally is set up so states get a big chunk of money and a little bit of leeway to decide how they want to divide it up. So in Iowa, what you have to do is basically go through the state, find a childcare provider that's licensed, and then if they accept the subsidy, apply for it, they verify your income, and then that's used to pay your provider as well. The limit that you're allowed to make and actually get that subsidy does vary. Within Iowa, it's about $40,000 a year. There's some leeway with that depending on certain job situations. Like, let's say you're someone who works in the service industry and your pay fluctuates, or retail or things like that. But in general, if you're making 50, 60, 70K, you probably won't qualify. So then you're going to have to figure out, based on your own ability, finding a provider that works for you. That means perhaps only going certain days, or, you know, potentially figuring out whatever makes sense with your job situation.
0: From your reporting, I learned it's not just money, though, that's a barrier for childcare, for families to access childcare. What other types of barriers are families facing?
3: Yeah, even if you get the subsidy, it doesn't mean that your preferred childcare provider will accept it, because it's up to each provider to say yes or no to that. That's because sometimes states are somewhat stringent on attendance, and let's say you have a child who's sick and doesn't attend for an amount of time, then that provider won't get that subsidy, which of course means they have less money, which means that they may not want to have you as a client. So because of that, that does create another barrier. And also just the fact that this is a difficult job that takes a lot of emotional labor, a lot of physical labor. Children are sometimes annoying and sometimes very gross. So there's a lot of turnover because the pay isn't that great. So that's also a barrier of just the reality of this kind of work, where, you know, if there's a job that you perceive is easier and pays you more, that's why people maybe don't stick around with in this kind of industry as long as others.
0: Yeah, and I want to get to more about the challenges childcare providers are facing in just a moment. But I'm wondering, too, for families that maybe can't afford childcare, maybe getting this federal subsidy isn't within reach, or maybe there's some barriers there and there isn't a slot for them. I mean, what type of choices are families having to make to get childcare, whether that's through a typical childcare provider or a different way?
3: Yeah, a lot of that comes down to some really unfortunate decisions that some families have to make. For instance, let's say that you're a two-income household, but you're both not making a ton of money. Sometimes it would make more sense to not get married, so one individual can qualify for the subsidy and do it that way, which is a decision that you would hope people not have to make. But when you're on that kind of barrier line of qualifying, that's a difficult choice. And a lot of this also ties to the wage gap for women in general, because many times when people actually look at the books and the subsidy and how much they have to pay for childcare, if a woman is making less than a man in a relationship, that's often why some women choose to leave the workforce for a period of time. So kind of on a meta level, how much governments and businesses want to pay for childcare is also the same question of how much do you want your women and mothers to participate within the workforce? Because if childcare is too expensive, you're essentially telling a whole subset of the population below a certain economic line, we would rather you not work, which is kind of against a lot of the ethos of the Midwest. So those are the challenges. And sometimes that's why people step out of the workforce for a period of time. Of course, you could, you know, perhaps go part-time for a period of time, wait till your child's a little bit older and have cheaper childcare relative when your child is maybe a more of a toddler, closer to four in school age. But those are some difficult choices that people have to make, which is the unfortunate reality when you have these hard cutoffs with government subsidies. It creates those really awkward edge effects. It kind of reminds me of some of the early problems with Obamacare as well, where, you know, just that one extra dollar could totally change your finances.
0: On the flip side, you know, what challenges are childcare providers facing? You know, how is this affecting their workforce?
3: Yeah, a lot of it's they're just facing the exact same inflationary pressures that all of us are facing as well. Rising gas prices, rising food prices, the various food recalls, the cost that it takes to have all that cleaning supplies, because you have to sanitize a place where kids are hanging out, especially young kids, pretty frequently. And all of that does add up. And, you know, this isn't the type of commodity where, like gas, where the price can go up and down constantly, because people are making months, years-long decisions based on which provider to go to. So that means that sometimes when things get suddenly expensive, providers are bearing all of that cost. So that's the real challenge, is that the math isn't quite adding up and they're unable to be as responsive as, let's say, a restaurant or some other kind of business that's providing a service, because this is a decision that people are making kind of a long term. I mean, this is equivalent to rent and mortgages in a sense, and that makes it difficult for providers when prices do suddenly spike.
0: Yeah, I want to talk about the legislation now. It's sponsored by Republican Representative Ashley Hinson and Republican Senator Deb Fischer of Nebraska. What's in this legislation and how does it address some of these problems that we've been talking about?
3: Yeah, this is called the Child Care Modernization Act, and essentially it's a supply side solution to the childcare problem. So essentially making it easier to construct new childcare facilities, update how the funding gets from the federal government to those providers, as well as loosen up some regulations for small home-based providers and things like that. So this does solve the problem by creating more supply of childcare, but of course that actually has to be built and created, but it doesn't quite address the issue of cost. In theory, if you have more supply, that means that the price would go down, but that's assuming that you have enough workers and you're able to build it in a reasonable amount of time. So it is certainly pushing the needle in the right direction, but it'll probably take a couple of years to truly see the effects of this, assuming it gets passed. Right now, both bills have been introduced in the House and the Senate. They're essentially the same. They do have bipartisan backing. But of course, right now, Congress is on recess, midterms are coming up, so I doubt it'll move anytime in the next couple months.
0: Yeah, and are there any criticisms of the legislation?
3: Yeah, an economist I spoke to who works at the University of Nebraska-Lincoln kept hitting it home that in order for the childcare crisis to be solved, we need to find a way to better pay people in the industry to encourage them to stay. Because if there is a job that they perceive that is easier and is less stressful and pays the same amount, people are going to get burned out and go to that easier job. It's one thing if you have 100 new daycare facilities, but if they can't be open, it doesn't really solve the problem, right?
0: Yeah. Well, thank you, Daniel, so much for your reporting.
3: Thanks. Have a good one.
0: That's Daniel Wheaton, a senior data reporter at the Midwest Newsroom. We have to take a short break. We'll be back with more River to River from IPR News. I'm Megan McKinney, and for Ben Kiefer.
4: 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And you get in-depth reporting from the IPR news team. 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It's going to be a little humid overnight, dipping down to 65 degrees. With clear conditions for the weekend, lots of sunshine. Saturday, high of 84. Sunday, going up to 80 degrees. It's IPR.
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6: This week in This American Life, the aircraft carrier USS Abraham Lincoln has been in the news lately because of an extra long deployment that's taken a toll on its crew. 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
0: It's a News Buzz edition of River to River. I'm Megan McKinney in for Ben Kiefer. There's a new program in Scott County aiming to address chronic homelessness by leveraging both the courts and social services. County officials say what they've been doing hasn't resulted in lower numbers, and they hope a targeted court-ordered assisted outpatient program will help. IPR's Eliza Billingham is here to talk more about it. Hi, Eliza.
9: Hi, Megan. Thanks for having me.
0: Yeah, thanks for being here. I want to start with the state of homelessness in Scott County and Iowa.
9: Yeah, I mean, Iowa isn't seeing the homelessness numbers that other states are facing. And I think that's probably because of smaller urban areas and an overall lower cost of living. I think you could also argue that fentanyl hasn't hit Iowa as hard as it has some other places. But I mean, anytime we're talking about homelessness, we're talking about people, and there are thousands of people across Iowa who are dealing with homelessness. I think annual totals are probably somewhere between 15 and 20,000, but that means on an average night, anywhere from probably 1 to 2,000 people are unsheltered. In Scott County, that's going to be more in the hundreds range, how big this problem is in the state. And then I should also mention that a lot of these people are in a bit more of a short-term crisis. These are people who have hit a rough time but maybe are back on their feet in a few months. The numbers of people who are chronically homeless, those numbers are lower across the state.
0: What is chronic homelessness?
9: Chronic homelessness typically deals with people who, for some reason, are not finding housing, are not getting roped into services, and are not in treatment programs. And the reasons for that can vary and are still somewhat mysterious, which I think is why it's still an issue. Part of the Venn diagram, I think, is severe mental illness, maybe mental illness to the point where people don't know that they have a mental illness, so they don't feel like they need help. But it could also be a failure in service providers or gaps or a system that's too difficult to navigate, and people remain in the unsheltered, unhoused world that they're in instead of finding a way out of homelessness.
0: And with the program in Scott County, you know, who is it for? How does the program work?
9: Yeah. The program in Scott County is specifically targeting people who they feel are chronically homeless. And this is fundamentally a legal procedure. So let me back up for a second. Service providers in Scott County, whether they be behavioral health services, hospitals, the courts, the law enforcement, they got together and they asked each other, who are the people that you are constantly interacting with? And they came up with a list of 17 people that they all knew well and had served for a long time, who are called often high utilizers of the system, and don't seem to be getting any better. And so the service providers recognized, okay, there's 17 people in our community who fall into this category, and they added up estimations of how much money they had spent trying to help these people for the last 5 years. And they feel like they've spent over $7 million on 17 people, and their lives haven't gotten any better. Actually, one person has died of an overdose since that calculation, and then another had committed a heinous crime and is now in prison for life. And so these service providers are like, what can we do to try to help these people who are chronically homeless? And so they're bringing in this legal procedure called assisted outpatient treatment. And it's the court, or really a judge, deciding, hey, person in front of me, you are repeatedly refusing treatment services, I, as a judge, say, you need those treatment services, so I am going to mandate that service providers come around you and make sure that you are taking your psych meds on time, that you're going to appointments, that you're signing up for food stamps, that you're signing up for Medicaid, that you're looking for an apartment, because you are, for whatever reason, not choosing to do those things yourself. And so this is not like a building. It's not technically a new program. It's just a judge saying, you have to do this, and I'm going to put the people around you to ensure that you are trying to get the treatment and services that you need. And so your defense attorney, these service providers, and a judicial referee will check in with you every week and see what kind of progress you're making on those goals.
0: Are there any other programs in the state like this?
9: Iowa City has something similar, although it doesn't seem to be court mandated, which somebody can still walk away from a treatment program. So Scott County is the first Iowa county to bring this in and give their judges this option. But it's also a legal procedure in Illinois, in Indiana, in Ohio, in Michigan, and Wisconsin. This is an effort from a nationwide organization called the Treatment Advocacy Center. And it would be legally allowable in, I think they said, all but two states. But it takes, as you can imagine, a lot of coordination between a lot of people. And so getting this kind of buy-in with the courts and service providers takes some advocacy work. And so not every state or every county has this happening.
0: What happens if someone's in this court-ordered program and they don't comply with an order to enroll in SNAP benefits or utilize substance use treatment?
9: Mm-hmm. That is also up to a judge. If someone, and I was reading about this today, the Treatment Advocacy Center is asking judges, okay, if somebody misses their meds for a week, please don't kick them out of this program. So up to what point a judge or a judicial referee is like gracious about moments of noncompliance versus if they don't follow through, I would imagine it escalates in the court system. And if someone commits a crime or poses risk to another person, then that's going to have to be dealt with.
0: So the program in Scott County hopes to serve 15 people with a budget of roughly $270,000 a year. How are they doing this on that budget?
9: I think the magic of this program is you're not creating anything new. The people you're bringing in already have jobs. They're already paid for the most part. You're not paying for a facility. You are trying to keep people out of the expensive options. You're trying to keep people out of jail. You're trying to keep people out of ambulances and out of the emergency room. You're trying to keep people out of the courts. So you are not paying for much. You're just forcing existing resources to come together.
0: Are there any concerns with this program?
9: I think generally when you are taking decision-making power away from anyone, that's a heavy thing. And that's a concern. And that's why this is coming from the courts. This is a judge being able to say, hey, you are not making these decisions for yourself, so I'm going to force you to. That's really heavy. And I think there's often a breakdown of trust between people who are homeless or unsheltered and the systems that are offered to them. I think optimistically, people who are running this program are hoping that with repeated interaction and positive reinforcement and encouragement from the courts, hopefully that builds some trust. But certainly people are people, and there might be breakdowns in that. And this is really another small piece to a really big and complicated problem. And people will likely have different experiences with it. But I think Scott County is hoping that getting this really intense caseload management around the people that a judge deems really need it, they're hoping some good can come from that.
0: That's Eliza Billingham, IPR's Eastern Iowa reporter. Thank you, Eliza, for coming on the program today.
9: Thanks for having me.
0: It's a News Buzz edition of River to River, and now it's time to groove into the weekend. This week, we have Nick Bruner, Studio One's music program director. How are you, Nick?
10: Hi, Megan. It's fancy seeing you here.
0: Yeah, so fancy seeing you here across the studio. It's good to have you this week. What do we have for our first song?
10: Oh, man. So I have been in love with this band since their debut in 2022. They just have a new album out. Came out just about a month ago. Been one of my favorites for the last several weeks. The group is called Yard Act. Now, they're from Leeds in the UK, and their debut album came out in 2022. They've been pretty steadily putting out a record every other year. Newest is called You're Gonna Need a Little Music. This track is called New Beginnings. So

0: TV.
1: Ooh, lowbrow TV. I love me some lowbrow TV. That was a good lyric.
2: I think that starts off with, it gives you a pretty good idea of what the band's all about. They're this sardonic, angsty, yes, they're chic, post-punk, they have a point of view, but what I like about Yard Act is that I never feel preached to. I feel like I'm being brought in on the, we can all sneer together at the
1: thing. To the yard. We're all in the yard.
2: There you go. Exactly. Yeah. So the music doesn't really feel preachy. It feels communal, and I really love it about that. Even though they sound a little more laid back on this record, it's just, I think it's a lovely, extension of where they were when they first started out.
1: Yeah, I really liked it too. What year did this song come out?
2: This came out just this year, a month ago.
1: I was so prepared to be like, this song came out before I was born or something. Like, it sounds like it's a lot older than this year. Would you agree or no?
2: I can hear where you're coming from, because at its roots, it kind of reminds me of how I felt listening to Franz Ferdinand when they were getting off the ground 20 years ago. So that was quite a while back, but there's still that same kind of urgency behind their music, and there's still something that's, it calls back to my recollections of the very early 2000s.
1: Yeah, I liked it. Thanks for sharing that one with us.
2: Happy to do it.
1: Usually we do pick another song to groove into, but I do want to take a moment to ask you, Nick, about the new morning show for Studio One. It launched this Wednesday with Aaron Fuller. Tell us about the new format.
2: So we're just barely a day and change into this new schedule change. And we brought Aaron Fuller on as our newest on-air host back in the early spring, late winter. And the secret is that Aaron hasn't been a morning host. Aaron has been occupying 7 o'clock to 10 o'clock at night while we were, working around things within our schedule. So I am more than pleased to usher Aaron into the mornings here. And now Aaron is your local host starting at 6 o'clock every morning, where we used to broadcast World Cafe, one airing of World Cafe. We'll get back to that in a second. So now what this means is there's more Studio One curated music, there's more old favorites, more new discoveries, and as always, at least one Iowa artist every single hour. I'm very, very excited to see where Aaron takes this.
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1: What time will Aaron be on in the mornings?
2: 6 o'clock in the morning is when Aaron kicks off. That runs until 10 o'clock in the morning. After that, Tressa Glass picks up, and then it's Tony Daner in the afternoons. CC Mitchell makes the jump to nights from 6 o'clock until 10 o'clock. And then there's World Cafe, as usual, from 10 o'clock until midnight.
1: Well, that's awesome. That's great news. Let's listen to our last tune, Nick. What do you got for us?
2: I love this. So we went from Leeds, England, to Des Moines. And
1: nice.
2: This is a band that I managed to catch back in May. They were on a show, and I was just wowed by just the sound. Up-tempo, soulful, twang-inflected rock. I reached out to them and said, hey, I really liked your show. Turns out they're just kind of starting out. The band is a duo called Lady Bleak, B-L-E-E-K. And Lady Bleak is composed of Addie Bowles, and she's backed by Kevin Neal. They have an EP that was just released. You can find it streaming now on all streaming platforms. It's just called Lady Bleak, again, B-L-E-E-K. Only 4 songs officially released, but I am so, so ready to hear where Addie takes this project as she continues to release more music. And this song is fantastic. It's called You'll Be Seeing Me.

0: Oh my gosh, I'm Ruben. What a great sound, Nick. Thanks for sharing that with us.
1: If you'd like to hear more, Megan, Lady Bleak will be having an album release event happening in September. If you're in Des Moines or you're willing to come hang out in Des Moines, it's going on September 25th at XBK. Tyler Tallman and the Oswald Family Band are also performing.
0: That's awesome. Well, that's Nick Bruner, our music program director at Studio One. Thanks, Nick, for sharing with us today, and I hope you have a great weekend.
1: My pleasure, Megan. Right back at you.
0: Today's River to River is produced by Danny Gear. Our executive producer is Catherine Perkins. I'm Megan McKinney, and for Ben Kiefer, thanks for tuning in to IPR News.

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3: Your brain is so much more than that 3-pound mass inside your skull. 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
5: Live from NPR News in Washington, I'm Ryland Barton. The Supreme Court's Chief Justice is allowing President Trump to continue construction of his at least $300 million White House ballroom project. For now, Trump celebrated the temporary ruling during a rally in South Carolina.
6: I just want to thank the Supreme Court and the Chief Justice. And we have a ruling that it's proceed. When they say proceed, I think that's a good thing.
5: Lower courts had ordered a halt to the project, saying it must have congressional approval. As NPR's Tamara Keith reports, Trump now calls this a military installation as well as a ballroom.
7: The existence of the bunker and the need to replace it because it had been destroyed as part of this process came out in some of the earlier legal filings. But since then, the president has really been piling it on about how this is such a national security issue, not just the underground bunker, but then also saying it's going to be a drone port. It's a military installation. This isn't just a ballroom. This is national security.
5: NPR's Tamara Keith reporting. The social media platform TikTok and its affiliates will pay $400 million to settle litigation brought by the Department of Justice in 2024. NPR's John Ruich reports the company was accused of violating a federal law to protect children's privacy online.
8: The Department of Justice had alleged that TikTok collected, stored, and processed vast amounts of data from its users, including millions of American children under 13, in violation of the Children's Online Privacy Protection Act. The Department of Justice says since the complaint was filed, TikTok has undergone significant changes to aspects of its business, including ownership and management. The Trump administration brokered a deal for a U.S. version of TikTok to be spun off from its Chinese owner ByteDance earlier this year and put in the hands of American investors. The Department of Justice says TikTok has since implemented extensive measures to strengthen safeguards for young users. John Ruich, NPR News.
5: A military source tells the NPR the Navy is considering renaming an aircraft carrier under construction for President Trump. NPR's Quill Lawrence reports it was supposed to be named for Black World War II hero Doris Miller.
9: In 1941, Doris, or Dory Miller, was working in the mess hall of a ship under attack in Pearl Harbor. He dragged the wounded to safety and then downed two Japanese planes with an anti-aircraft gun he'd never been trained to fire. He died at war 2 years later.
10: Dory Miller died in a line of duty at age 24. He's the first black man to receive the Navy Cross.
9: Kyle Bibby with the Black Veterans Project is outraged by reports that the aircraft carrier might be named for President Trump instead of Miller.
10: The Navy should be focusing on supporting current sailors serving and fighting in this war rather than finding ways to honor the politicians who actually started this war.
9: A spokesman told NPR the Navy has no announcement at this time. Quill Lawrence, NPR News.
5: This is NPR News. Harvard University Medical School has agreed to pay $53 million to settle a lawsuit over its former morgue manager's illegal sale of human remains. Cedric Lodge was sentenced to 8 years in prison last year for selling body parts. His wife and six others were also sentenced. Harvard says Lodge acted without their knowledge. Flock cameras, the automated license plate readers police use to track vehicles, are facing growing resistance. As NPR's Meg Anderson reports, some people are vandalizing them.
11: Flock cameras capture billions of license plates every month. Police leaders say that has helped them find stolen vehicles and missing people. But legal experts say the technology raises privacy concerns. Now, some people are taking matters into their own hands. According to an NPR review, Flock cameras have been vandalized or stolen in at least 36 states. Garrett Langley is the CEO of Flock.
12: These are people being amped up to go do something. And I don't think that they're being given the level of information they should, that they're also committing a felony.
11: Langley says if people have concerns, they should take it up with their city council. And many people have. According to the advocacy group DFLOC, at least 100 cities have deactivated the cameras or canceled their contracts. Meg Anderson, NPR News.
5: Nigeria's president has ordered an investigation into a man accused of creating a fake government agency. The National Brands Development and Made in Nigeria Special Project Office was operating illegally. This is the second fake agency uncovered recently. This is NPR News.
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3: This is On Point. I'm Meghna Chakrabarty, and we're at the final episode of Brainwaves. It's our special week looking at the wonderful mystery that is the human brain. And we're going to wrap up the week today with the question that's probably the most pertinent to us all. How do you keep your brain healthy, especially as we age? Now, the truth is there's no one magic formula that works for every single person. However, the overall approach actually is quite simple. So then maybe the deeper question for Americans might be, why is keeping our brains healthy getting harder? For example, take dementia. The lifetime dementia risk for American men is as high as 14%. For women, it's much higher, almost 25%. That's one in four American women. Now, those numbers are from the National Institutes of Health. By the way, NIH also found in a January 2025 study that for all Americans above the age of 55, the risk of developing dementia in a person's lifetime has risen to 42%. But as they always do, those broad and aggregate numbers are actually hiding something, because the risk is not evenly spread across the United States. There are stark regional differences in this country. So if you live in the southeastern U.S., the incidence of dementia is 25% higher than what we see in the mid-Atlantic. So to be more clear, if you're in, say, Georgia or Mississippi or Tennessee, the dementia rate is significantly higher than in, say, Virginia. Same goes for the Northwest and Rocky Mountain states. Both of those areas have a 23% higher dementia rate than in mid-Atlantic states. That's according to a study released just this past summer by the University of California, San Francisco. Which makes me wonder, not only what can we do as individuals to keep our brains healthy, but what more can we do as a country? Well, Jacob Harth joins us today. He's a neuroscientist at the University of Georgia's Institute of Gerontology, and he joins us from WUGA in Athens, Georgia. Jacob Harth, welcome to On Point.
17: Thank you. I'm delighted to be here.
3: Okay, let's first off start off with how do we define what a healthy brain is? What does it look like? What should it feel like?
17: That's a fantastic question. A healthy brain looks and feels, it can be different for everyone, but it's mostly based on functionality, and we can measure that through behavior. A healthy brain should be clear thinking and should have steady mood. We should have the ability to attend to things and have strong social engagement. It's not just good memory. There's not one way of measuring or defining brain health. It can be different both across individuals and across the lifespan.
3: So is it essentially that your brain is capable of letting you do the things you want to do in life, whatever those might be?
17: Certainly. That's a large component of it is being able to maintain functional behaviors and have a quality of life that we're looking for.
3: So if that's a large component, what are the other components? We want the whole picture here, Jack.
17: The whole picture, we can get down to minute details about efficiency and connectivity in the brain. But you can also zoom out. And from my perspective in my research, we're often looking at functionality and behavior. And that is oftentimes the main way that we can measure and to track brain health.
3: Okay, so give me an example then, more specifically, of a measure of, let's say, functionality.
17: Certainly. A very common way of measuring functionality is the Montreal Cognitive Assessment, and that's used in neuropsychology to track the functionality in daily function, ask people about what they can and can't do. But there's also specific measures and things that I can implement in my laboratory that can allow us to look at more specific functions, things like the efficiency of your processing and specifically how well you can process and how quickly you can process visual information.
3: Mm-hmm. You know, what's great about the fact that we have a full hour to discuss things is we can go into a lot of detail, so don't be afraid.
17: Absolutely. All right, wonderful.
3: Yeah,
17: wonderful.
3: Don't be afraid. Let's just sort of like kick back here and take me inside your lab. So what would be, like, what does the actual test look like for the visual processing efficiency you were talking about?
17: That is a great question. I am very excited to talk about this. I could talk all day.
3: Well, let's go.
17: We've got a whole hour. In my laboratory, we measure something called your critical flicker fusion threshold, or CFF. CFF is how we often talk about it. And that will tell us about how quickly you can process visual information. So a really good example of this is the screens that are likely in front of us right now. If you're looking at your phone screen or a TV screen or a computer screen, those lights on there are flickering all the time.
3: Mm-hmm.
17: Our brain can only process flicker at a certain rate. So have you ever noticed a light bulb starts to die, you start to notice a little bit of flicker?
3: Yeah.
17: Or have you taken a video of a phone or a different computer screen?
3: And there's a flicker, right?
17: But that's exactly right.
3: That you can't see when you're looking at the screen itself.
17: That's exactly right.
3: It's the reason movies work, isn't it?
17: That is because over the visual system is sampling over time and it's averaging together the inputs. So it's giving us this nice, solid, smooth impression of the world. But in reality, there's flicker when we're looking at those screens. Those lights, those LEDs are turning on and off at rapid paces. There is some threshold, though, at which point a flickering light starts to look solid to your brain. Mm-hmm. And that's what we measure in the laboratory. So we'll take a flickering light and this, we increase it and increase it, increase it until the person tells us, the participant tells us, it looks solid to me. And then we'll do the opposite. And that will give us, start off very fast. And as soon as they start to notice that flicker again, we'll take that measurement as well. And we'll do that several times. And that'll give us an average that will represent that participant's threshold for flicker. And so that tells us about that flickering threshold, your perceptual, how fast you can see, how quickly your brain can process visual information.
3: Okay. So let me see if I understand this correctly. So then if someone reports that their threshold is actually lower than average, what does that actually mean?
17: That can mean many things. Specifically on a day-to-day basis, if my flicker threshold is lower than it is on a normal basis, I could just be tired. Maybe it's early in the morning. Maybe it's late in the day. I've been paying attention all day and my brain's gotten tired and I'm losing the ability to focus and to process that visual information. So it could be a little bit lower. It could vary throughout the day. But if an individual's flicker threshold is much lower than normal, that could indicate a lack of efficiency in processing the brain. And that's something that naturally happens throughout the lifespan. There are small decreases in your visual processing speed throughout the lifespan. But if there are sharp or significant decreases in that visual processing speed, that could indicate some greater deficit or issue.
3: Okay. So that's one example of sort of measuring a certain aspect of brain health. And excuse me, Jack. We'll get to more aspects throughout the remainder of the show. But I just also wanted to kind of create a baseline here for the discussion regarding what unhealthy brains are like, because of course there's many, many potential causes. One is just brain injury, which for the purposes of this conversation, even though it's a really important subject, I'm actually going to put brain injury aside, right? Because that can be sudden and acute.
17: Yes.
3: And really, instead, over the course of the conversation, what I propose, and you can tell me if this is a terrible idea or not, but I propose on us focusing on degenerative brain diseases and chronic illness, because it mostly just has an impact on a lot more people.
17: Absolutely.
3: But if there's anything that we could learn from, like, from brain injuries in the conversation, let me know, and we can bring them in.
17: Go ahead. If I might,
3: yeah.
17: Brain injuries, you're absolutely right. They are acute and they have a massive impact on long-term brain health. And we should do everything we can to avoid brain injury, but sometimes we can't. We can really just do our best, wear a helmet when we're in scenarios where we're at higher risk for brain injury, but it's sometimes unavoidable and oftentimes not the fault of the individual.
3: Yeah. I just wanted to make that clear because I know that, you know, many listeners out there either have suffered brain injuries themselves or know someone who has.
17: Certainly.
3: And I don't want you folks to think that, like, we're just ignoring that. It's just, it's such a big topic in and of itself that I wouldn't be able to give it its due in the course of our conversation.
17: Absolutely.
3: Okay. So then we just have a couple of minutes before our first break. We're going to talk about the effects of chronic disease. We're going to talk about degenerative brain disease. But when we talk about, quote unquote, healthy brains,
17: yes,
3: is the baseline of what a healthy brain is, does it change over time? Meaning, as we get older, should we just sort of reevaluate what we define as a healthy brain?
17: That's a great question. As we age, there are some normative declines in things like efficiency of functioning, how fast we can see. That flicker threshold does decrease. And there are some normative declines in things like memory as well. And what's happening in the brain as we age is we go from very localized processing where specific brain regions are accomplishing these specific tasks to more distributed processing. Areas in the brain are supporting one another. We have more areas working together to accomplish that same function, that same task. And that can slow things down in some ways and make that processing less efficient. But that's a normal part of aging. And as long as the function and the behavior and the things that we want to do in our life, as long as that remains, it's still a part of normal processing. Oftentimes, people will think of cognitive decline or mild cognitive impairment or things like dementia as inevitable, but that's not at all the case. Normal brain aging is healthy brain aging.
3: Healthy brain aging. Okay, so we're going to talk about that later in the show. It's our final episode in our week-long look at the human brain, calling it Brainwaves, and today we are talking about what should you do to keep your brain as healthy as possible. And Jack Harth is with us. He is at the University of Georgia. We'll be right back. This is On Point.

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0: Here's the sort of general recipe for good brain health, okay? And correct me or add anything if is needed.
1: All right.
0: So first of all, sleep enough. Get
1: yes.
0: enough sleep. Exercise is proving to have a very positive impact on the brain.
1: Yes.
0: What you eat, trying to reduce stress and keeping your brain like social connections strong.
1: Absolutely. Absolutely.
0: Would you add anything?
1: I completely agree. And I really like those. And I want to talk specifically about those things and the ways we can support brain health. And I've actually got an acronym. May I share a story?
0: Yeah, absolutely.
1: So my mom is a high school science teacher, a middle school science teacher for years and years. She's taught middle schoolers, eighth graders. And in her classroom, at the start of the year, they make a sign. It hangs up in the classroom the whole year. It says, be sweet, S-W-E-E-T. And this is a great way to remember the ways in which we can take care of our brain and promote brain health as we develop and as we age throughout our whole lifespan. But SWEET is our acronym, and it's important in the classroom and in our lives because if we're not taking care of our brains, we can't do anything else. So this is really the foundation for a healthy life. And SWEET, the acronym is, S is sleep. It's exactly right. Sleep is not optional. This is the time in which our brain cleans up from the activity of the day and encodes those memories and that information. Is not optional. If you're feeling tired, always get as much sleep as you can. The W is water. So proper hydration is critical to go along with that first E, which is eating and proper nutrition, whole foods, things like fruits and vegetables, also healthy fats, things that make up the lipids in our brain and those lipid membranes in our brain. But also eating other healthy foods, whole grains, things, fruits and vegetables specifically. That's part of my expertise that I'm excited to talk about. Those are effective antioxidants that can help reduce inflammation and stress in the brain. So there's SWE. The second E is exercise. You're absolutely right. That's aerobic exercise, getting out, getting oxygen into our brain and into our circulatory system. What's good for the heart is often good for the brain. That's not just aerobic exercise, but mental exercise as well. Mm-hmm. And learning things, trying new skills, novelty, and putting effort into brain growth and brain learning is really, really good for the brain as well. And another form of exercise that you mentioned as well is that social exercise. We sometimes, for introverts like me, it can be difficult to get out and to have that social interaction, but it's very, very well established that this is a risk for developing cognitive decline later in life is social isolation. And the final thing, the T in SWEET is time. And because that doesn't happen overnight. None of these things can happen in a day or a week or a year. This is a lifelong process. And each opportunity, each behavior change we make, it takes time and it takes effort. So that is the acronym, to be sweet to yourself and be sweet to your brain.
0: Jack, I'm so glad you're in Athens, Georgia right now because you cannot see the grimace on my face. I think out of the five, I got four strikes.
1: That is quite all right. And this is other thing that I want to really emphasize is I'm human and I can preach this all day. I can say, take care of your brain, but I fall short as well, 100%. And making these behavioral changes, eating salads every day and drinking enough water and getting enough sleep. Believe me, I'm often sleep deprived, but these things, they take effort, they take time, and we fall short. We really just have to do what we can. And every step, even the small ones, even me standing up from my desk more often, me trying to walk a little bit more instead of driving or taking the bus, every single step is a meaningful step in the right direction towards brain health.
0: So, folks, I think this is one of the most useful things to actually have come out of On Point in recent memory. Write this down. SWEET. Sleep, water, eating healthy or healthily, exercise, both mental, physical, mental, social, and time. And by the way, I think it just makes perfect sense that this wonderful encapsulation came from

0: not only a teacher, but a mom as well. Teacher moms are the best.
1: I've learned all of the most important things. That's exactly right.
0: Okay, so here's the thing. Obviously, the SWEET acronym and this look at what it takes to sort of keep a healthy brain, it's intrinsically connected to the rest of your body, right?
1: Absolutely.
0: So we're not talking about brain health as in you can achieve it if your brain's just in a jar.
1: Right.
0: If your overall body is not healthy, then your brain won't be healthy either. So
1: that's right.
0: Can we possibly think of, like, when we think of the overall brain function, that we really need to think also in terms of how the brain is maybe even physically connected to other body systems?
1: Absolutely. That's a great point. The brain doesn't operate in isolation. The brain doesn't work in isolation. It needs the rest of the body to operate. And one of the most important things you can do to reduce risk for cognitive decline is to prioritize heart health and cardiovascular health. So that all of the things we just talked about within that SWEET acronym, those strategies, they promote bodily and systemic health as well. But having good blood flow and oxygen delivery to your brain is essential for long-term brain health and to reduce risk for cognitive decline.
0: This is, to me, as a layperson, one of the most exciting sort of areas of emerging understanding in brain science, and that is how much the rest of the body is really critical in maintaining strong cognitive health, because it turns out, and just listen along with me, because we went deep on this particular part of the hour, because it was so interesting, Jack. So it turns out that the brain is actually, you know, also physically wired to other organ systems. That makes sense. We have, like, you know, a nervous system. But that you actually, as you said, you can think of those other organ systems as essentially other parts of your brain overall that just live outside of your skull. And one of the most important areas of those neural connections is in your gut. It's the gastrointestinal system for every human being. So we talked to a bunch of people about this. One of them is Polina Anikiva. She's the director of MIT's K. Lisa Yang Brain and Body Center. And her team is developing minimally invasive devices that give researchers the ability to record and manipulate neural activity throughout the body to better understand that brain-body connection.
2: Everyone is well aware that our brain encompasses approximately 90 billion neurons, but people don't always think about the rest of the nervous system within our body. In fact, every organ within our body, nearly every organ, is innervated. And the human GI tract has approximately 200 million neurons. This is a lot of neurons. To give you a sense of scale, it's about equivalent to the size of a cat's or dog's brain. Now the question is what is this really massive nervous system doing? And how is this really massive nervous system communicating to our central nervous system, to our brain? And of course, we can think about functions that we normally associate with the gastrointestinal tract, such as digestion, peristalsis, motility. And in fact, more and more, we now learn that it not only receives the signals from the brain, but also sends signals to the brain. And ultimately, those signals can be processed subliminally and determine some of the processes that we often would associate with our higher level brain functions.
0: Man, I mean, you are what you eat has never been truer than it is now with this new research. Now, Polina's device uses sensors as thin as a strand of hair to explore connections between the brain and the GI system.
2: Using this type of technologies, what we've been able to do is we could stimulate, for example, nerve endings in the gut and then simultaneously record or image activity in the brain. We can start with simple experiments. So, for instance, you potentially are familiar with this feeling of reward or happiness from eating chocolate or sweet things, right? So this is a really familiar phenomenon. And there's two components to this phenomenon. Of course, you can taste it, and people study this sensation of taste perception. However, it is actually possible to completely bypass all the taste system if we directly introduce sugar into our duodenum. Our brain region that is responsible for reward, where the dopamine neurons are, where dopamine, the happiness neurotransmitter, gets produced, will light up. In fact, we'll start seeing neural activity. It's not just the taste. It's also what our gut is sensing and sending that signal straight to the brain. And it turns out we can actually achieve this sensation of reward or happiness without any food signal. And now it gives us opportunity to think about in future, is there a way for us to tap into these gut-brain connections to start treating conditions such as affective conditions, mood disorders, not by manipulating our brain, but maybe tapping into this power of gut-brain connection.
0: So what this means is that a better understanding of the gut's connection to the brain means that conditions that we have traditionally treated as just strictly gastrointestinal conditions or strictly neurological conditions, they actually may have much more overlap than we thought before. And that means there's the potential for entirely new methods of treatment. Well, Dr. Brad Kuo is the chief of gastroenterology at Columbia University and New York Presbyterian in New York City. And he's been thinking about new ways to harness the brain-gut axis in clinical settings.
3: So at one fundamental level, the stomach seems separate physically from the brain. In fact, the density of nerve endings in the GI tract is immense and rivals the brain in terms of density of nerve endings, even though you think about the brain as being the highest concentration of nerve endings. And so as a result, you've got two very dense nerve ending centers that then talk to each other through a complex network, through the spinal cord, through the autonomic nervous system and the vagus nerve system to interact with each other. For the longest time, the GI tract was doing its own thing, people thought. The brain certainly had some control over this, but had a lot of separate functions. And then we began to understand much better how the complex nerve endings begin to interact with each other. And that came from several fundamental observations, like the concept of better understanding irritable bowel syndrome, a condition where people suffer from abdominal pain with altered bowel habits. But over a series of experiments and studies, we clearly showed that the brain in these types of patients is very different than a normal healthy brain in the way it responds to gut stimulation, in the way it feels and perceives things, in the way that external cues shape the way the brain perceives that information and transmits those signals down to the gut and how it functions.
0: Inflammation in the digestive system, even on a mild scale, over a period of time, can actually change the nerve endings that are in your gut. And that change in your gut can have a massive effect on the rest of the nervous system and on your brain.
3: One interesting area of thinking about that is Parkinson's disease. You know, it's originally thought that Parkinson's disease is a disease of the brain. Abnormalities with your chemistry, with dopamine that end up leading to these classic neurological findings of movement disorders and elements of Parkinson's alterations in brain thought and process and how they interact with the world. But so interestingly, there is now an evolving theory called the Brock's hypothesis, where Parkinson's may actually come from the gut, and that the gut is the exposure through diet or microbiome or other sorts of things. This gets transmitted through the vagus nerve and through nerve endings through the gut. And then that eventually feeds into the brain and then causes these changes in the brain that we characterize as Parkinson's disease. So that's intriguing to think that a brain disorder as severe as Parkinson's is actually coming from the gut.
0: Once again, that's an evolving theory, but an exciting one nevertheless. That was Dr. Brad Kuo at Columbia University. And a little earlier, we heard from Polina Anakiva at MIT. Okay, so Jack, let's connect this deeper understanding of sort of the brain-gut axis with what you were talking about specifically earlier, like visual processing. Are there foods that we can eat that would have an impact on our visual processing?
1: What a great question. That falls right into part of my interests and expertise in what I study, specifically leafy greens and other fruits and vegetables, but things like spinach and kale and collards. They have these yellow pigments in them called lutein and zeaxanthin, but they're called macular pigment because the more of these things we eat in our diet, the more they can concentrate in the back of our eye in the retina, so in the very center of our retina, and there they act like a built-in pair of blue light filtering glasses. So they filter out blue light, and they're really effective antioxidants. This can help protect your eyes against age-related disease. But the amount that we can measure in your eye, just through a simple 10-minute non-invasive test, where we ask you questions about what you see, that tells us about the amount of these effective antioxidants throughout your brain as a whole. So people with higher amounts of these macular pigments in their eye, higher density, more blue light filtration in the back, actually have been demonstrated to have more efficient sensory processing as well.
0: Wow. There's another quick word that was mentioned almost in passing with our other two scientists, but we need to focus on it a little bit more because it's the microbiome, right? Your gut microbiome. Because it's not just like the food that you're eating that, you know, its nutrients are then passing through your blood system and making your brain healthier. That's a part of it. But the microbiome itself, these, you know, trillions and trillions of bacteria, essentially healthy bacteria, we only have a few seconds before our next break, but how are they having an impact on brain health?
1: That's a fantastic question. It gets a bit outside of my expertise, but we do know that it can be used to, the microbiome can support healthy brain function in a variety of ways. So a healthy microbiome with diversity often is related to healthy and efficient brain functioning as well.
0: Okay. Well, when we come back, we actually have a little clip from a microbiome expert who's going to talk to us a little bit more about that. And we're speaking today with Jack Harth. He's a neuroscientist at the College of Public Health at the University of Georgia. And we're talking about how do you keep your brain as healthy as possible. It's our final episode in our special series this week called Brainwaves. We'll be back. This is On Point.
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6: This is On Point. I'm Meghna Chakrabarty. And as you know, on this show, we talk about some of the challenges facing the country, but we're also always looking for solutions to those challenges because we're trying to shine a light on the way ahead. What are you witnessing in the city or town where you live? 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Okay, so back to our conversation today about brain health. It's the final episode of our week-long look at the human brain called Brainwaves, and Jacob Harth is with us. He's a neuroscientist at the University of Georgia and also runs the Institute of Gerontology there. And Jack, before we get to the last part of the show here, since we did mention the microbiome, I just wanted to share a quick piece of sound from Dr. Kevin Volpp, who is the scientific lead for the American Heart Association's Healthcare by Food Initiative. And he talked with us about the microbiome and how it can really have an impact on your actual decision making. And if you don't have a healthy microbiome, how that can create a vicious cycle.
7: It's important to realize that just how well we feel and how well we function is really influenced by what we eat. So we can think about fibers and foods, fermented foods like yogurt. There's a reason why they help you feel better, because they support microbes that are linked to better mood and stress resilience. We also know poor diets cause gut inflammation, which affects systemic inflammation and mood, cognition, and memory. So there's a lot of linkages between our brains and what we eat that are influenced by your gut microbiome that really affect cognition and mood. And this really matters from a behavioral standpoint, because your diet affects your cognitive capacity and how you make decisions, which of course create feedback loops that influence the behavior, which might influence what you eat in the first place.
6: That's Dr. Kevin Volpp, scientific lead at the American Heart Association's Healthcare by Food Initiative. Jack, we've been talking a lot about important ways to keep your brain healthy, and we'll close on that idea too. But I should ask you, if we're not able to get enough sleep, drink enough water, eat the right foods, exercise, etc., I mean, sort of scientifically, what is happening in the brain that leads to the reduced critical functions that we talked about at the top of the show?
8: That's a great question. In the brain, when we don't meet these goals, and when we do fall short, many things can happen. And the ways that, like what he was just talking about, the ways that that can be mirrored in the brain is through things like inflammation and stress. And right? When we don't get enough sleep, then we don't have the cells that go through and clean up the synapses and the areas between the cells that where those signals are sent. So if we aren't getting enough sleep, then our brain has a buildup of debris and material that can prevent efficient transmission of information. And the same thing with inflammation or oxidative stress in the brain, that can reduce the efficiency and the quality of that information as it transfers through the brain.
6: I see. Okay. And also, I mean, that's a, I have to say, I understand that I asked you a really big question, because I imagine there's a lot of things that contribute to, you know, rising dementia rates as we've been seeing. But the point is that we know that there's a connection between how we live our lives and the physical health of our brains. So with that in mind, though, we asked On Point listeners sort of what are they doing to keep their brains as healthy as possible. And here's just a taste of what they said.
3: Tai Chi and meditation. I meditate daily and I practice Tai Chi 3 to 5 times a week. Both practices I find have improved my memory, focus, and concentration.
9: What's something I've done to help make my brain healthier? Become acquainted with transpersonal psychology. You can measure a brainwave, but you can't measure the dream I had last night and remember and have feelings about.
10: I was looking at the world with one eye, and I started wearing only my one pair of prescription reading glasses for reading and wearing my seeing glasses around the house, outside walking and everywhere, and it's just amazing.
6: So you heard Michelle James in Albuquerque, New Mexico, James Jarema in Syracuse, New York, and Nancy Fernandez in Buffalo, New York. Now, the reason why that's interesting to me, Jack, is everyone has their sort of individual recipe for the things that they're trying on their own to keep their brains healthy. Then there's also the SWEET acronym, again, about sleep and hydration, eating, exercise, and time. What I really am going to strenuously avoid today is asking you, like, okay, how many cups of water should people be drinking, right? Like, how many servings of yogurt? You know, what time of day should you be eating your kale? I'm not going to do any of that, because really, folks, just see your doctor if you want that kind of specific advice for you, your brain, and your body. But what I did want to talk about with you, Jack, is as I'm thinking about this really simple overall rubric for brain health, and then I think back to the statistics I was kind of digging through last night about the increase in dementia in this country, and moreover, the regional differences in dementia. And now, obviously, we have gender differences. And now, for example, there's racial differences. One of the fastest growing groups of dementia sufferers in this country are Black Americans. It got me thinking, are we as a country and the way Americans live, whether it's our food system or how much stress people are under, poverty, et cetera, are those things actually the impediments to getting better brain health? That it's not necessarily what we can do as individuals, but if you don't live in a place where you have access to, you know, fresh and healthy yogurt, you're kind of already behind the eight ball.
8: That's absolutely right. There are many things that are out of our control. It's not just the brain injuries, but it's access to healthy foods and access to water and the ability and the luxury of being able to get enough sleep. Those things really do have an impact on our ability to maintain brain health and to reduce our risk for brain health decline or cognitive decline. But everything that we can do, every small step that we can do, makes a meaningful difference. So even if we aren't meeting every goal perfectly, any small effort that we make makes a meaningful difference. And that small effort's not just on a large behavioral, a brain health standpoint, but small efforts, things like getting your vision corrected. Brain health is body health. Sensory health is brain health. Gut health, digestive health is brain health. All of these things, anything that we do to improve the input into the brain improves the function of a brain as a whole.
6: You know, I'm asking about this from a public health standpoint, right? Because there seems to be some strong correlations. I'm not saying causation, but strong correlations to obviously genetic factors. Some people have a higher genetic predisposition to eventually suffer from dementia. But also I'm seeing here high rates of hypertension, diabetes, obesity, unhealthy diets, these things that we talked about that also can contribute to sort of the decline of brain function. Now, the hypertension, diabetes, and obesity, these are chronic diseases that are growing in America. I mean, can we say with confidence that they are also contributing to the rising rates of dementia in this country?
8: My expertise is not necessarily in epidemiology, but okay, these are factors that certainly can contribute and increase risk. And on an individual level, the best we can do is reduce risk in every way that we can and put effort into modifying our risk as a whole. Cognitive decline, even if we have genetic predisposition or environmental predisposition, is not necessarily inevitable. And the way we talk about it in gerontology and in cognitive aging is all about reducing risk, mm-hmm, to promote brain health, to promote that longevity and quality of life and functionality and comfort. We're doing what we can, and we're putting the effort that we can into it. We're taking what we have and doing the best we can.
6: Yeah. No, I appreciate that you're not necessarily an epidemiologist, but I personally cannot help but to see connections. Again, I'm not saying causation, but, you know, connections with the increasing rate of chronic disease in this country. Right. And you know, especially those regional differences in the United States, because I think if we sort of superimposed a map of percent of folks under the poverty line on, you know, on that map of dementia risk, or percentage of people living in, you know, food deserts, I think there would be some pretty strong correlations there. And I just, I know you're not an epidemiologist, but let's get creative here with me for a second. Like, if you were to suggest like a policy change of some kind that might reduce the risk of, you know, these other things, hypertension, diabetes, obesity, and therefore also might help people have healthier brains for a longer time, like what would your dream be?
8: My dream would be any policy that's going to help people to meet those simple, actionable brain goals, to meet their need to be sweet to their brain. If we could reduce the amount of time that people work each day, then they could have more time to sleep. If we can increase the availability of healthy foods, if we could subsidize local farmers and increasing accessibility to healthy foods. If we can improve access and the cleanliness of the water that we're drinking. If we can improve the ability for people to get exercise and to exercise their brains and to be in social environments. All of these things could contribute to reducing and modifying that risk for cognitive decline.
6: Mm. Well, that is a perfect wish list.
8: Right.
6: Right. If only we could actually act on that as a nation. So I want to spend the last couple of minutes talking with you a little bit more about the gerontology side of things, right? Because as lifespans increase, especially for women, right? Because they're not only do they live longer, but they have the higher risk of dementia overall.
8: Right.
6: I just know that some people still want like specific guidance from you. I mean, would you be willing to offer any advice on things that people can do to, you know, at home to sort of keep their brains sharp? Beyond the fundamental SWEET acronym.
8: Certainly. Those are the things that will really lay the foundation for a healthy brain. And I want to avoid giving any specific medical advice. I'm not a medical doctor.
6: Exactly.
8: My advice would be to do whatever you can. Changing behavior is really hard. And there's not one perfect formula said at the beginning. There's no magic formula, right? There's no secret formula or miracle cure. There's not one pill that we can take or one behavior that we can change. But changing our behaviors, making these behavioral changes in our life is really difficult, and it takes effort and it takes time. So my greatest piece of advice would be to do what you can. And every day, even one small step in the right direction, one more vegetable in your diet, one more walk around the building, one more time that you stand up, or one thing that you learn each day, that contributes to your overall brain health. Mm.
6: I wonder if you'll forgive me for asking how your own personal experience, because I understand that you actually did suffer from a brain injury at one time.
8: I did, and I'm happy to talk about it. I'm happy to bring both my expertise and my experiences to every opportunity that I have to share with people and to help them to use these principles and to prioritize their own brain health. So when I was 20 years old, I was struck by a car by an unlicensed driver and had a really bad brain injury. And that led to cognitive deficits. And I was in the midst of college. I was studying neuroscience and psychology, and I used the principles that I was learning, these things that can promote brain health, to aid in my recovery. In the context of the damage that I sustained, I had difficulty regulating emotions and making decisions, and my memory was damaged. And 7 years later, I'm still struggling with some of those deficits, but I've used these principles and going back to school and continuing to learn and continuing to put effort into it. Each little step every day has enabled me to return to where I am and to return to cognitive function. Now I can use strategies to help to mitigate those deficits, and I'm just doing what I can each day. And to the people who are experiencing things like cognitive decline or brain injury, and you can feel different. Your brain is the basis of all of your experiences and your thoughts. And it's a very, very scary feeling, but really we can only control what we can control, and we do what we can.
6: Well, Jack Harth, neuroscientist at the College of Public Health at the University of Georgia, thank you so much for joining us today.
8: Thank you.
6: So to close, since we opened with Dr. Carl Sagan, we're going to return to him and his thoughts about the human brain, as he said in Cosmos in 1980.
11: We are, each of us, largely responsible for what gets put into our brains, for what, as adults, we wind up caring for and knowing about. No longer at the mercy of the reptile brain, we can change ourselves. Think of the possibilities.
6: If you missed an episode of Brainwaves, go back to our On Point podcast feed. 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
16: From WHYY in Philadelphia, this is Fresh Air. I'm Dave Davies. The Dog Stars is a new film about two men who become unlikely compatriots when a pandemic wipes out much of the country's population. Today we talk with adventure writer Peter Heller, who wrote the book. Also, we remember pioneering rock critic Dave Marsh. He was an early champion and biographer of Bruce Springsteen. He helped launch the rock magazine Cream before winding up at Rolling Stone. He once wrote, "Rock saved my life and also broke my heart."
17: It seemed like a pure thing to me. And I guess I was naive, but it did seem like a pure thing to me. It seemed like there were these singers. They got in the studio, they sang these songs, and they spoke from the bottom of their heart.
16: Also, Justin Chang reviews the new film Dreams and Nightmares. 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
18: Live from NPR News, I'm Dale Willman. The Department of Education is threatening the American Bar Association's ability to accredit law schools, NPR's Janaki Mehta reports.
19: In most states, a school must be ABA approved for students to take the bar exam and become licensed lawyers. The Trump administration has called out the ABA as being too progressive, including for its diversity, equity, and inclusion policies. Now, the Education Department has taken its first step to strip the ABA of its power to accredit law schools. A department spokesperson told NPR that the ABA did not comply with its accreditation regulations and shared a near 500-page report that in part claims that the ABA is not sufficiently independent of the institutions it accredits. Melissa Hart, who chairs the ABA's Accreditation Council, said, quote, "The council is confident it complies with the Higher Education Act and with the department's requirements for accreditors. A final decision to take away the ABA's accreditation power could take months." Janaki Mehta, NPR News.
18: President Trump says he plans to remove tariffs on some imported beef to reduce prices. But as Nebraska Public Media's Macy Byers reports, agriculture leaders say the move could harm some cattle producers.
20: Beef prices are up this year due to a smaller cattle herd, but people are still lining up at the meat counter. President Trump said more tariff-free, low-price imports of ground beef could help save consumers money and give farmers time to grow their cattle herds. But Nebraska Farm Bureau President Mark McCarg disagrees.
21: We're just short cattle, and that drives the market up. But what that does is also provides added dollars into those ranchers' pockets to do the expansion that is needed to actually get more supply on the market.
20: The White House says that suppliers have agreed to sell the duty-free meat at 25% below current market prices. For NPR News, I'm Macy Byers in Lincoln, Nebraska.
18: The Trump administration has taken another step toward potentially changing the way children get vaccinated against infectious diseases. NPR's Rob Stein has more.
22: The Department of Health and Human Services is seeking public comment on possible changes in how the federal government categorizes childhood vaccines. For example, federal officials are asking whether more vaccines should be in a category called shared clinical decision-making. That's where parents are advised to consult with a health professional about whether or not a vaccine is absolutely necessary. This is the first concrete step taken by the administration to implement a controversial executive order President Trump signed last week about childhood vaccines. That order calls for children to receive fewer shots and space out the shots they do get more. Rob Stein, NPR News.
18: On Wall Street, stocks finished up as investors trimmed their losses from earlier in the week. And you're listening to NPR News. Two former organizers of Hong Kong's decades-old vigil in remembrance of the 1989 Tiananmen Square crackdown were convicted this week in a national security trial. The charges were brought under a law put in place by China that's crushed that city's formerly thriving pro-democracy movement. A British court has ordered Prince Harry, Elton John, and five other celebrities to pay up to $47 million in damages to a newspaper publisher they sued after they lost a high-profile privacy case. Friday's order coincides with news that Harry and his wife Meghan, the Duchess of Sussex, are moving back to Britain. NPR's Lauren Freyre reports from London.
5: This order comes amid questions about what Harry and Meghan plan to do here professionally to earn money since they're still non-working royals. Harry is one of those who together have been ordered to pay an initial $13 million by next Friday, and may have to further reimburse the Daily Mail's publisher for the rest of its legal costs, too. The other claimants include singer Elton John and his husband and model actor Liz Hurley. Together, they accused the publisher of malpractice, including phone hacking. But a judge ruled against them, citing a shortage of evidence and the possibility that information printed about them came from legitimate reporting. Harry and the other celebrities have until early October to appeal. Lauren Freyre, NPR News, London.
18: A Texas court has slashed a $50 million judgment against InfoWars founder Alex Jones, just $6 million. The original judgment came in a case against Jones for falsely calling the 2012 Newtown, Connecticut school shooting a hoax. The ruling, though, does not affect a $1.25 billion judgment against Jones in the state of Connecticut. I'm Dale Willman, NPR News.
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0: This is Fresh Air. I'm Dave Davies. The Dog Stars, a new film from Ridley Scott starring Jacob Elordi and Josh Brolin, is an apocalyptic drama about two men struggling to survive after a virus has wiped out much of the world's population. Here's a scene from the movie. Elordi is speaking to Brolin's character.
1: This world fits you, Bang. Wake up. Defend. Survive. I think you were ready for it 10 years before it hit. Right? You liked this. I was a mechanic. Now I fix. When I wasn't doing that, I was kissing my wife. Playing with my dog. You know, wondering every day how I got so lucky.
0: The Dog Stars, which opens in theaters next week, is adapted from a novel of the same name by Peter Heller. Heller knows something about survival himself. He's an experienced outdoorsman and adventure writer who's gone to some pretty remote places and done some pretty dangerous things. He wrote Hell or High Water about an expedition to an unfathomably deep river gorge in Tibet. The Dog Stars was his first novel and became a bestseller. His other novels include The River, Selene, The Painter, and his latest, The Orchard. Peter Heller holds an MFA from the Iowa Writers' Workshop in both fiction and poetry. Let's listen to some of the interview I recorded with Heller in 2012, when The Dog Stars was first published. Well, Peter Heller, welcome to Fresh Air.
2: Thank you for having me.
0: Now, this is your first novel. You've written a lot of nonfiction. Why a novel set in a post-apocalyptic world where civilization has collapsed?
2: I'm not sure why. I know why I wanted to write a novel. I've been writing nonfiction for many years. And, you know, when you write a nonfiction book, you know, of course, I always know what's going to happen next. And I know what the ending is going to be. And I just didn't want to know what was going to happen next. And so I went to the coffee shop where I write, and I sat down, and I began with the first line. So I didn't even, to tell you the truth, know that it was going to be a post-apocalyptic story when I started.
0: Wow. The first line is, "I keep the beast running." The beast refers to an old Cessna aircraft. That's how you started?
2: Yeah. And I know that this stuff about the unraveling of the ecosphere and the apocalypse is something that I've been thinking about a lot. I write a lot about environmental issues, and I have a dear friend. He's a paleobotanist, and what he does is look at 70 million year old fossil leaves, and his specialty is the KT boundary. That's the geologic layer that represents the time between when there were a lot of dinosaurs and then when there weren't any. So this guy Kirk is an aficionado of extinction, you might say, and we eat breakfast now and then, and we always talk about this sixth great mass extinction that we're in the middle of right now that scientists are talking about a lot, and we always end up imagining what it'll be like when that apocalypse, this unraveling, begins to affect human society and what it'll look like. And so, those themes have been on my mind. And so when I sat down to write, I think, they had to be central to the book.
0: Well, I had my own notion about this, which is that, as I read about what you've done, I mean, you've been quite an outdoorsman. You've been, an expedition kayaker. You've gone to some incredibly remote and sometimes dangerous places. And I wondered if you were at times in places where it might have felt like you were one of the last people on Earth.
2: Oh, yeah. That's a wonder. I hadn't thought of it that way. But I was thinking this morning about sometimes I just – the wonderful thing about, traveling to these places and taking these expeditions is you have these memories and these images that sort of – they form your interior landscape and you can come back to them. And this morning I was thinking about the Tsangpo Gorge in eastern Tibet. And, it's like the deepest gorge in the world. It's right in the middle of the high Himalayas, and it's so deep that – it's subtropical, and there are tigers in there, and four species of leopards, and 200 species and counting of rhododendrons. I was on this expedition that went through there, and it did. You know, it felt like the end of the world, or maybe like some sort of Shangri-La, some sort of, you know, imagined place on Earth that no one had ever been to before. And, you know, on some of these trips, actually, you know, when you get into the kayak, you don't even know. You stretch the spray skirt on over the cockpit, and you don't know if that's the last time you'll ever be doing that. And you sort of pray that it's not. And so I think that might have informed some of it, for sure.
0: Right. You know, one of the things that I thought, I really enjoyed reading this. It's told in the first person. Your character, Higg, is this guy who was a pilot, and he's at an airport with another guy who's very different from him. Let's talk about these two characters. First, your character, Higg, the one who tells the story. Tell us about him.
2: Well, he was a contractor. He was married, very happily married, to his wife named Melissa. She was 7 months pregnant when this super flu hit, you know, across as a pandemic, world pandemic. And so that was their first child. So in this flu pandemic, he lost his wife. He lost his unborn child. He lost everything. And in his previous life, before that, he had wanted to be a writer. He had written a bunch of poetry and was kind of a failed poet, and you know, had to go to work. And so he did this job building houses. And he's a big guy. He's a very tough and formidable dude. But you know, he still has that sensibility of, you know, he just loves to read poetry more than anything, and he has a sensitivity towards beauty and nature, and he loves to fly fish. That's what he loves to do more than anything. And you know, in this situation, in this post-apocalyptic time that he finds himself in, he'll still, at great risk to himself, he and his dog Jasper will head into the mountains just to go fishing.
0: Right. Now they end up at this little rural airport called Erie. Is it a real place?
2: Yeah, it's where I keep my plane, the old 56.
0: A 56 Cessna, an old plane. And because of the circumstances, there are fuel tanks that are solar powered, so there's enough fuel that he can continue to fly. The other guy at the airport is the one he's destined to perhaps spend eternity with, this character Bangley. Tell us about Bangley.
2: Bangley's an enigma. You know, he shows up a few months after everything hit the fan with a trailer full of guns and ammo. And he's just a really mean gun nut. And you get the sense that he's been waiting for this his whole life, this sort of survival situation. And, you know, throughout the whole beginning of the book, you know, and as I was writing it, I mean, I was discovering these characters as I was writing it, just as Higg was. And so it was really fun. You know, Bangley is a tough nut to crack. He doesn't give away much. And his whole deal is about survival. It is about dotting your I's and crossing every T, and about redundancy, and about never slipping up and never making a mistake and never letting some situation get out of hand or letting the other guy win.
0: And treating every other human being you may encounter as a threat.
2: Yeah, definitely. Yep, he's a crusty dude for sure.
0: So tell us, what's the symbiotic relationship? Why does Bangley accept your character, Higg, into his little world?
2: Well, you know, I think on the surface, you know, explicitly, it's because Higg has this airplane and he knows how to fly it. And every day after, you know, there's a lot of action in the book. And in one of these sort of attacks that nearly cleans their clock, you know, Bangley sort of realizes that it's Higg's daily patrols in his old plane. You know, he circles out towards the mountain front, which is 8 miles away, and then he circles around and he does a out to the south and then the east and to the north. He has a 30-mile radius, and it's sort of a day's walk for an intruder. So after his patrol, he knows that they're safe for probably for 24 hours. And it's that patrol, that perimeter that Higg maintains that, you know, keeps him alive, you know, in Bangley's book. He's useful then.
0: And your character, Higg, is not happy just to stay alive, right? He's always kind of reaching for something else.
2: Yeah, I mean, Higg's challenge is to find a reason to stay alive and to stay connected with the things he loves. And I think that's why I named the book The Dog Stars, because Higg sleeps out every night with his dog Jasper. They huddle up and sleep out under the stars. And every night, Higg names the constellations. And he used to have a book of stars, but now he doesn't. And so he remembers some of the constellations, you know, Orion and the Big Dipper and the Chariot. But a lot of them he doesn't, so he makes them up. And they're usually animals. And he makes one up for his wife and for the little angel, he calls it, which was his child. And he makes one up for Jasper, his dog. And it's his way of reinventing the world and also staying connected to the things he loves. So that's his challenge every day, is to find a reason to live, to find joy, to find some richness. And I think that's what makes him so interesting. It's not just about, you know, finding the calories to stay alive.
0: And Bang Lee's reaction to every move is, that's too risky, make sure you're protected, get the right angles on an intruder, that kind of a thing.
2: Exactly. Yeah, they're working, you know, they have two different tracks they're working on every day. And so their relationship's very interesting. And Higg doesn't like to kill. And, you know, in a lot of ways, I'm like Higg in that way. I mean, I love to fly fish almost more than anything. And I hunt elk. And I just can't stand killing things. I mean, I'll if I see a spider, you know, flailing on the surface of the water, I'll go to great effort to save him sometimes. Don't tell my buddies. But Higg is like that, too. You know, he's in this situation where they do get attacked. And he does sometimes have to step up. And he just can't stand it, whereas Bang Lee, you know, he relishes that. And, you know, he thinks Higg lives in the past too much. You know, a lot of the book is Higg's interior monologue, his memories of the past. There's layering of his memories of his marriage, of, you know, things he used to love to do and his impressions. And so he's in his head a lot. And to Bang Lee, you know, this is just cross purposes to what they want to do. You know, he's always telling Higg to wake up, you know, stop. You know, he's going to be trying to think about the past and get blindsided by some.
0: Writer Peter Heller recorded in 2012. We'll hear more after this short break. This is Fresh Air.

0: This is Fresh Air, and we're listening to the interview I recorded with Peter Heller in 2012, when his first novel, The Dog Stars, was published. It's now been adapted into a film by director Ridley Scott, opening in theaters next week. Now, you grew up in New York. What kind of neighborhood were you in? What kind of kid were you?
1: So I grew up in Brooklyn Heights, which is, it's a genteel neighborhood above the piers, right across from the financial district in Brooklyn. And it was a quiet neighborhood. I spent all my time like in the bushes when I was really little around the playground. My friends were in the playground. I was like in the bushes. I don't know. Just as a kid, I just wanted to be out of the city so bad. I couldn't stand the city. I went to school, and I liked school a lot. I liked reading. But I couldn't wait until I got out of there. And so I begged my parents when I was 15 to send me to a school in southern Vermont. I have a lot of cousins and uncle and aunt in Putney, Vermont. And so I went to a school there for high school. And, it's just like, oh, my God, hills and rivers. And it was great. It was great. And I loved it so much. I built a teepee, and I lived in it, through the Vermont winter when I was a teenager. And cut my firewood and all that stuff. I was so happy in the country. So I went to college in New England in the country. And
0: right, and you became an expedition kayaker, right? I mean, you would take groups of people into these remote settings and with tough rapids and
1: bring everybody back
0: alive, huh?
1: Most of the time on the big expeditions, I was on assignment. So I was like the kayak. I was the writer in the kayak, and I didn't lead the trip. But I did a lot of guiding, and I did a lot of kayak instruction along the way.
0: Well, I mean, I guess the best known is the trip that led to your book, Hell or High Water. And that's this remarkable river gorge in eastern Tibet. You want to describe the setting here and what this expedition was about?
1: Oh, gosh. I mean, this thing is like mythic. The Tsangpo River runs west to east across Tibet. It drains the entire north slope of the Himalayas. So it's a big river. And then in eastern Tibet, at about 10,000 foot elevation, it just drops off the edge of the earth and flows between two mountains, a 25,000 footer and a 23,000 foot peak. The peaks are very close together, and the river just drops off between them. And then

0: winter when the river was at its lowest level, which was a good idea.
1: But when it's very, very cold, right?
0: If it's cold and at some point, you know, how many river miles? It's something like 20 river miles in, the river gets to a precipitous waterfall that hadn't been described, that was, you know, sort of imagined, but hadn't been described until 1998 by National Geographic. I mean, that's how remote this place was. So you get to a place where you can't paddle anymore, and then you have to climb up over a high snow pass. But the thing about it is that those passes aren't even, you know, the locals don't go anywhere near them after November. So here we are in February, and these guys are carrying their kayaks up, you know, these 60-degree slopes. A guy's cutting steps with an ice axe, and these guys are kind of carrying their kayaks up these, you know, just open snow slopes, way up over a high pass. It was epic, and I was on the ground team, and you know, we were 37 days in the gorge.
1: Did you have a kayak yourself, or you were?
0: No. I was I was 40 something. These guys were all like in their 20s. You know, nobody really older than 30. They kayaked, you know, 350 days a year, top of their form. And so I was on assignment. I just was on the ground team, and I wrote about the story. But you know, it was challenging enough just trying to get through there. No, only two expeditions in history had ever done it.
1: So what does it mean to be on the ground team?
0: It means that you're with five Nepali Sherpas, like Everest Sherpas, who are there for mountaineering and stuff, and 60 porters, and then this international team of, like, mountaineers, and you are trying to keep pace with the kayakers, you know, along the side of this precipitous gorge. And so, yeah, it's a lot of walking, a lot of scrambling, and some praying.
1: Okay. Your character in The Dog Stars, Higg, is a pilot, and his Cessna aircraft is an important part of the story. And you know, there's some really evocative scenes where he writes about flying. You're a pilot yourself, right?
0: Yeah, I came to it in a funny way. I was doing a kayak trip in northern Montana. We had to fly into the river to do it. This is a few years ago. And I found that my favorite part of the whole trip was the flight in. You know, it was just so cool to be flying through these mountains close enough, with a wingtip sort of close enough to the mountain slope, that you could see, you know, the tracks of elk, you know, going up along a ridge. And the landing and this little grass strip surrounded by mountains. I just thought it was cool. So I got an assignment from Men's Journal. It was sort of like how to be a bush pilot in 3 weeks kind of thing. And I, you know, they gave me the assignment. I went up there to Kalispell, Montana, and I got my license in 20 days with these incredible backcountry pilots.
1: The assignment was to learn to fly and write a story.
0: Yeah, it was like, could you like in 3 weeks, like, learn to fly, get your license, and then land on a backcountry strip. And so the guy I learned from, Dave Horner, is one of the truly great backcountry pilots in the world. He has 30,000 hours flying in the mountains of Glacier National Park and around there, tracking wolves and grizzly bears, radio collar tracking. So he's always flying low and slow with the mountain peaks all around him and above him. It's very dangerous flying, and he's still alive after 30,000 hours. So he's extraordinary. It was sort of like learning to play tennis from, you know, Roger Federer. It should never happen. And he was so fun to learn from because he had been a logger. And, you know, I was not a natural at all. I mean, I think it was like day three. We were landing at like Polson on the southern end of Flathead Lake, and we came in. He goes, "You drive a truck?" I'm like, yes, sir. He's like, "You drive a motorcycle?" I'm like, "Yeah." He goes, "This isn't either one. It's a bird, damn it. You know, little adjustments. And then when we landed, he turned to me and goes, "That was atrocious." And he said, "You landed, that looked like a sick goose." And, you know, for a logger to pull out the word atrocious, I mean, it was a special circumstances. I felt very honored. Anyway, I fell in love with flying. And And Dave actually emailed me, you know, a couple of years ago, a little bit after the assignment, said, "Hey, a buddy of mine who used this plane to track wolves, this 56 Cessna, it's a beautiful plane. He's selling it cheap. You should buy it." And I did.
1: Peter Heller, it's been great. Thanks so much for speaking with us.
0: Thanks for having me. It's fun.
1: Writer Peter Heller recorded in 2012. His first novel, The Dog Stars, has been adapted into a film by director Ridley Scott. It opens in theaters next week. Heller's latest novel is The Orchard.

heard. After a break, we remember rock critic Dave Marsh, who died a week ago. And Justin Chang reviews the new film Dreams and Nightmares. I'm Dave Davies, and this is Fresh Air.

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6: This is Fresh Air. I'm Dave Davies. We're going to remember the influential rock critic Dave Marsh, who died a week ago. He was 76. He could be a tough critic who didn't mince words, but he was also known for his enthusiasm and for giving voice to the emotional connection many fans had to music. Marsh dropped out of Wayne State University in Detroit to help launch the rock magazine Cream before winding up at Rolling Stone. He became an early champion of Bruce Springsteen and wrote the Rolling Stone's first cover story about him in 1978. Marsh went on to write three biographies of Springsteen and became a close friend. The first book, Born to Run, was published in 1979 and became a bestseller. Upon learning of Marsh's death, Springsteen wrote on social media, "He was soulful, intelligent, heartfelt, opinionated, bruising, and often fantastically argumentative. He deeply believed in what I was trying to accomplish, and his lifetime of support meant the world to me." Marsh also wrote books about The Who, Elvis, Michael Jackson, and Sly and the Family Stone. In his book, The Heart of Rock and Soul, he rated what he considered the 1001 greatest singles ever made. His number one choice, Marvin Gaye's I Heard It Through the Grapevine. Marsh also wrote a book about the Kingsmen's 1963 hit Louie Louie. He won a Grammy in 1993 for Best Album Notes for his work on Aretha Franklin's Queen of Soul, the Atlantic recordings. And as a member of the Rock and Roll Hall of Fame nominating committee, Marsh blocked the band Kiss from entering the hall, though they eventually were inducted. In his monthly newsletter, Rock and Roll Confidential, later titled Rock and Rap Confidential, Marsh examined the political, social, and economic implications of popular music. He helped create the E Street Radio channel on Sirius XM and was host of Kick Out the Jams for Sirius XM for 19 years. We're going to listen to Terry's 1987 interview with Dave Marsh just after he published Glory Days, the second volume of his biography of Bruce Springsteen.
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8: Nice to be here.
7: You seem to see Springsteen not only as a great performer, but as almost a savior of rock music. What do you think rock music needs to be saved from?
8: Well, you know, one of the things I try to do in this new book is, Glory Days, is back off a little bit from the idea of the messianic part of Savior. And just to get into the idea that what we're all trying to do is bail ourselves out of the deepest crises of our lives. Rock and roll gets trapped in a bunch of trash, in being a vehicle just for selling beer or something. What I think Bruce tried to do was save himself from that anguish of having his best ideas and thoughts converted into songs that were then converted into beer commercials. And what I think rock and roll needs is more of that kind of conversion. And for myself, I guess the fear has always been, what would you do without it, and what are you going to do with it?
7: It's
8: a double-edged sword. Because to me, it was like my culture.
7: Well, let me quote something that you. I'm going to quote something that you say in your first book. You wrote, "Rock saved my life. It also broke my heart."
8: Well, it seemed like a pure thing to me, and I guess I was naive, but it did seem like a pure thing to me. It seemed like there were these singers. They got in the studio, they sang these songs, and they spoke from the bottom of their heart. And I'm thinking about songs like, I guess the great example for right now, because it was a hit again last year, is that Benny King song, Stand By Me.
7: Yeah.
8: You know, when the night is dark, and you know, and just that whole idea of like when you're most alone, something that will come and stand by your side and not let you down. For Bruce, it was a song like Roy Orbison's Only the Lonely Know the Way I Feel Tonight. And I think Bruce Springsteen is a person who writes those songs. But at a certain point, rock and roll did break my heart because it became clear that it was a business. And it was a business in the most kind of cynical way. Now, like I said, that's my fault as much as it's fault. And I guess the best way to protect yourself and save yourself from that is to grow up and adopt a more mature attitude about it. But until Born in the USA, I really don't think that any pop star had done a very complete job of that. John Lennon tried and came close. Elvis failed miserably, and Elvis was everybody's icon. You know, Mick Jagger just got old and cynical. Bob Dylan kind of walked a neat path and then got lost on it. Bruce Springsteen made it to the highest heights that I think any serious rock performer has made. And at the very moment of his greatest success, reached down and touched a community that he was supposed to be completely isolated from. And one of the great things when we were doing the last interview we did for the book was in January. One of the great things was he explained all this to me, not in terms of what he was able to do for other people, but what that connection had done to rescue him from the fate of isolation that somebody like Elvis had to experience.
7: Yeah, he's very aware of the traps that megastars fall into, and you make a lot of comparisons between him and Elvis, and fame more or less killed Elvis Presley.
8: I think it did, you know, not only because, I mean, there are people who make an argument that may have some legitimacy that Elvis's over-medication was a result of him being quite sick, but if that was the case, then somebody wasn't communicating very well with somebody else about what his physical condition was. So one way or the other, the isolation, the being placed on a pedestal is what made him no longer alive at 43. And that's, I don't know if people out who aren't big rock and roll fans really would understand what a tragedy that is, what it means for a sharecropper's son from Tupelo, Mississippi, to have reached into so many lives. And maybe somebody who's not a rock fan doesn't believe. Well, I know that from the cut of my hair to the mere fact that I can stand in front of a microphone and speak, I owe Elvis Presley. I owed him. And I know that Bruce Springsteen feels that. And I know that there are enormous numbers of people who feel that. And that somehow behind all that, there was a bigger idea blossoming than just the pink Cadillac that he sang about.
7: Even though Springsteen has been aware of the price of fame, didn't hype and publicity almost kill his career in the beginning?
8: Twice.
7: I remember, yeah, 1975, there were the simultaneous covers of Time and Newsweek.
8: In 1972, when he made his first record, and he'd been discovered by John Hammond, who discovered everybody from Bessie Smith to Aretha Franklin, Bob Dylan, Billie Holiday, Benny Goodman, and John Hammond had discovered Bob Dylan. And so they promoted Springsteen as the new Dylan. Now, there have been 50 people, I bet you, hyped as the new Dylan since the old Dylan became successful. I should say the real Dylan became successful. Bruce Springsteen's the only person whose career survived it. And then in 1975, he made the album Born to Run. And that is a classic rock and roll riff. It's a classic rock and roll song, from the lyric, the music, the whole business. On the other hand, it doesn't necessarily mean that it was going to be a mega-selling record. It was not trendy in any way. And when that hype didn't work, a lot of people figured he was finished again. And one of the things that my first book, Born to Run, was about was how does someone solve this problem and why didn't he fade away and disappear? Which, an answer that's steeped more in the qualitative than the quantitative. In fact, his next album sold measurably less than Born to Run had, Darkness on the Edge of Town. And the album after that, it's called The River, sold only a little more than Born to Run. But what was really going on then was that Bruce had forced the marketing mechanisms of his record company to pull back. And because he was afraid of another bout of this overexposure, which probably would have killed him. And it wound up with him being the most idolized rock star with a big concert audience and not so much awareness outside of the narrow world of the rock concert cult.
6: Dave Marsh spoke to Terry Gross in 1987. We'll hear a portion of his 1993 interview after a break. This is Fresh Air.

0: 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Raymond James, the power of personal. 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
1: This is Fresh Air. We're listening to portions of our interviews with rock critic Dave Marsh. He died a week ago at the age of 76. In 1993, Marsh wrote a book about the song he said tells the story of rock and roll. That song is Louie Louie.

0: That's considered rock's most recorded song, covered by everyone from punk bands to Otis Redding to high school marching bands. Louie Louie was written in 1955 by a black rhythm and blues singer and songwriter named Richard Berry, who recorded it in 56. 7 years later, a Portland, Oregon band, the Kingsmen, recorded their version of it with garbled lyrics. It became a hit. In 1993, Dave Marsh told Terry how, for years, much of America came to believe that the lyrics in the song were obscene.
1: A bunch of fraternity boys decided in 1963, when the Kingsmen, this high school band from Portland, Oregon, had decided to record the record, which was a sensation, and that song was a sensation in the Pacific Northwest. And when their record came out, for unknown reasons to anybody, I guess some college kids as a fraternity prank told the governor of Indiana that the song had dirty words. And a rumor, like a urban legend, went around high schools and junior highs all across America that if you played the 45 of the Kingsmen at 33 and a third RPM, you would hear dirty words about sex. And so the governor of Indiana immediately banned it in the state of Indiana. And I mean, he says he didn't, but he did. He called the Broadcasters Association and told them that if it was dirty, they should get it off the air, and if they couldn't prove it, they should think twice. So not being able to prove it, they got rid of it. And then the FBI got their hooks into it, and they kept their hooks into it until the middle of 1966 when they started going after the Beatles or something. I don't know why they gave up.
2: What would the song have been violating if the lyrics were dirty?
1: Oh, several laws. Primarily a law called the Interstate Transportation of Obscene Materials Law. The FBI, when they talked to Richard Berry in 1965, told him he was going to jail. Flat out. They said, Richard, you're going to go to jail. And Richard said, for what? And they said, well, you wrote a dirty song. He said, no, here's the sheet music. And the sheet music contains a story which, in fact, is what Richard sang and what the Kingsmen sang and what everybody pretty much sings, which is a story of a Jamaican sailor sitting at a bar, pouring his heart out to a bartender named Louie, saying, Louie, Louie, me gotta go back to Jamaica to see this fine little girl who's waiting for me. And that's it. But the FBI could not be persuaded of this, at least for the first 2.5 years. They finally concluded that it was unintelligible at any speed.
2: Let's run through some of the versions of Louie Louie and do a little capsule history. Why don't we start with Richard Berry's recording, recorded in 1956?
1: Seven. 57. In 1957. As a matter of fact, you're playing that from the Rhino Anthology, right?
2: Yeah.
1: Now, that is not the original version, but it's so close to the original version that you practically need a meter to tell it. And Max Firetag, who's the guy who owns the original version, was mad at Richard and refused to license it to Rhino. So Richard Foos at Rhino simply took Richard and some other singers in and did an exact duplicate of the record. And it was so close that Firetag called up and said, I'm going to sue you. I told you you couldn't use that.
2: So these are all like dummy singers? These people are not Richard Berry?
1: Well, Richard Berry is Richard Berry, but the other people who are with him are not the people who are on the original record, nor was the record cut in 1957. It was cut about 1980 or 81.
2: So what's the lyric that he used?
1: He used the standard, a fine little girl, she's waiting for me. I catch a ship across the sea. I sail that ship all alone. I never think I make it home. Louie, Louie, me gotta go. That's Richard's version. That's what everybody sings pretty much.
2: Okay, let's hear the Richard Berry recording of Louie, Louie.

0: That sounds kind of doo-wop.
1: Yeah.
0: Yeah. So, moving along here, after he records it, nothing happens, right? It's played on some West Coast stations.
1: There's a guy up in Seattle named Ron Holden who had a big record with I Love You So, who picks it up and this dance that's around the Chalypso. He uses it in battles of the bands because the kids would get up and dance the Chalypso and he would win the battle of the bands if he played Louie Louie. And so from him, all these... There was an amazing rock scene in Seattle at the time. And one of the neat things about doing the book is I sort of got to do the background for everybody's Nirvana and Pearl Jam book to come later. But the bands called the Wailers, the Frantics, the Sonics, all these wild cat bands that were up there, kind of the dinosaurs of grunge, I think of them as. They all did Louie Louie. Louie Louie became the anthem of the Pacific Northwest. And they played this. They played this place called the Haunted Castle, which was this. Which actually, Jimi Hendrix's song, because Jimi was from Seattle, Spanish Castle Magic, is about what went on in that place. And mainly, what went on in that place was versions of Louie Louie, taken to the nth degree of just craziness. And that was where the song got speeded up.
0: There have been dozens and dozens of cover recordings of these, some of them just incredibly ludicrous. Why in the world would Pete Fountain do a middle-of-the-road cover of Louie Louie? I mean, what was his producer thinking? Why bother?
1: Well, first of all, you got to remember, Louie Louie was one of the 10 or 12 biggest records of 1963. And in 1963 and 64, if you were making a middle-of-the-road record, they gave you a checklist. Here were the big records last year. Do them. And Louie Louie would work as an instrumental. Louie Louie, in terms of just being three chords of music, is okay. You know, you can play it on clarinet. Why someone decided Julie London had to sing it, now that's an interesting question. You know. And then after that, it became a standard. It became part of the rock and roll repertoire. And so Tina Turner sort of needed a version to put into her club show. And so she did this wonderful version in which she makes Louie a guy. And says to him, basically, you think you're getting me without a yacht? Forget about your little ship you sail all alone. I want a yacht or get out of here, which is probably my favorite lyrical change that anybody ever made in a straight version of the song anyway.
2: Terry spoke with Dave Marsh in 1993. He died a week ago at the age of 76. If you want to hear an extended version of this interview and other conversations with him, visit the Fresh Air Archive. Let's listen to the recording Dave Marsh considered the number one rock single of all time.

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0: This is Fresh Air. In the new film Dreams in Nightmares, three friends go on a cross-country road trip in search of a fourth friend they haven't seen in some time. It's the latest independent feature from writer and director Shatara Michelle Ford, after their award-winning drama Test Pattern. Dreams in Nightmares opens in select theaters today. Our film critic Justin Chang has this review.
6: In 2021, I saw a quietly shattering debut feature called Test Pattern, from the writer and director Shatara Michelle Ford. Set mostly in the hours following a sexual assault, the movie was full of sharp, damning insights into how America's healthcare and law enforcement systems routinely fail Black women. In their second feature, Dreams in Nightmares, Ford has lightened the mood and loosened the tension. This is a warm, sprawling, sweetly bickersome comedy drama about a group of close friends who at a turning point in their lives decide to hit the road together. But Ford remains focused on the physical and emotional well-being of their characters, in this case, four queer Black friends in their mid-30s. The one we get to know best is Z, a Los Angeles-based writer, played by Danae Benton from The Gilded Age, who's just been laid off from her job as a professor. By unhappy coincidence, Z's Brooklyn-based friend Tasha, played by Sasha Comper, loses her consulting gig around the same time. On a whim, Z flies to New York to hang with Tasha and their friend Lauren, played by Desi Bing. From there, the three hop in a car and drive west to Iowa City to visit their friend Kel, who's an artist. Kel hasn't returned the group's texts and calls in a while, and they want to make sure that they're okay. Despite the last-minute decision, Lauren, Tasha, and Z embark on their trip with a sense of purpose and a measure of caution. They know they'll have to be on alert, especially when traveling outside major cities. Early on, too, Lauren insists that whenever possible, the three of them will eat only at Black-owned restaurants. At one such eatery, they sit down at a table and find a cup filled with strips of paper, each one printed with a conversation-starting question.
7: Should we answer a little question together? It's fun. Yeah?
8: Oh, let's no.
7: Is your favorite attribute about yourself physical or non-physical?
9: Physical. 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
8: What?
7: 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Physical or non-physical, your favorite attribute.
8: What kind of question is that?
7: It's just the game. It don't matter. Just,
8: I like how I live my life.
7: Aw.
9: Okay.
7: Okay. Very depthful.
8: Depthful.
7: What?
8: Depthful. Nice. As in, like, full of depth? Professor Z. No.
7: What do you know? Whatever. Mine is probably my mind. So non-physical, I guess.
9: That's probably my favorite thing about you, too.
8: Well, what about it? Just, you know, say more.
7: It's a wonder up there. Peace and company.
6: Z and Lauren are both pursuing their artistic dreams. Lauren is a poet, as we hear firsthand when they perform at a queer poetry slam during a quick stopover in Pittsburgh. Meanwhile, Z wonders if her layoff is the motivation she needs to finally write that book she's been planning. Tasha, by contrast, is the practical-minded, no-nonsense member of the group, and she sometimes finds herself at odds with her more free-spirited friends. We learn that at one point, Tasha wanted to become an actor, a dream she gave up for for what she thought would be a steadier career in business. On paper, that might sound too obvious. The bohemian artistes versus the high-strung corporate sellout. But the actors, especially Sasha Comper as Tasha, are too vivid to be reduced to mere types. And there's more joy and solidarity in the character's dynamic than there is resentment or tension. As in many road movies, the journey has its share of twists and turns. We learn that Kel left Iowa City some time ago, and so the friends have to spend a stormy night, in every sense, with Kel's annoying ex-girlfriend. She's played, in a scene-stealing comic turn, by Jasmine Savoy Brown. From there, they head south to Kansas City and have an awkward visit with Kel's estranged and very conservative parents, who clearly have yet to accept their child's queer identity. Without revealing exactly where the story goes, we do eventually meet Kel, who, as warmly played by Mars Storm Rucker, makes it easy to see why Z and Lauren care about them so deeply. We also see why Tasha feels resentful of, and perhaps even threatened by, Kel's sense of freedom. And freedom is ultimately what Dreams in Nightmares is all about. The hope that these four characters, and many others like them, might be able to live life on their own terms. Throughout this intimate and gorgeously shot film, Ford shows us glimpses of that freedom, like when Tasha enjoys a rare moment of release at a Brooklyn nightclub, or when Z checks in with her boyfriend in L.A., with whom she enjoys a mutually supportive polyamorous relationship. Most of all, there's freedom in Z's lyrical visions of a mysterious desert landscape, which appear throughout the film, calling her toward some unknown yet promising destination. In a way, this is what Ford longs to give all their characters, the time, space, and imagination to dream of a future that still has yet to be written.
0: Justin Chang is a film critic for The New Yorker. He reviewed Dreams in Nightmares. On Monday's show, Lisa Kudrow. She's up for two Emmys for the final season of The Comeback, playing Valerie Cherish, an actress who will endure almost anything to keep working. We'll talk about saying goodbye to a character she's played over the span of 21 years and why she recently binged the series Friends for the first time. I hope you can join us. To keep up with what's on the show and get highlights of our interviews, follow us on Instagram at NPR Fresh Air. 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We're rolling out new videos with in-studio guests, behind-the-scenes shorts, and iconic interviews from the archive. Fresh Air's executive producer is Sam Brigger. Our senior producer today is Roberta Shorrock. Our technical director and engineer is Audrey Bentham, with additional engineering support from Julian Hertzfeld and Adam Staniszewski. Our interviews and reviews are produced and edited by Phyllis Myers, Anne-Marie Baldonado, Lauren Krenzel, Teresa Madden, Monique Nazareth, Thea Challoner, Susan Yakundi, Anna Bauman, and Nico Gonzalez-Wisler. Our digital media producer is Molly C.V. Nesper. Our social media video producer is Hillary Kissinger. For Terry Gross and Tanya Mosley, I'm Dave Davies.
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0: sometimes there's just like fun little stories that like are interesting. I've grown up listening to Iowa Public Radio. 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
11: How many times have you found yourself sitting in front of the TV absolutely furious? You just finished the last seconds of an NFL game. You were rooting for your favorite team, let's say, for the sake of example, I don't know, the Pittsburgh Steelers. It all came down to the final moments of the game. Your kicker has 40 yards ahead of him. He has made a shot like this before easily, but this time the pressure is at an all-time high and he misses.
12: And the kick is no good! Wow! Go figure.
11: Your team loses. Maybe it knocks you out of a championship run and ends your season altogether. You're thinking to yourself, come on. It's a kicker. The kicker has one job. I mean, even I could have made that kick.
13: I mean, the most common sticky thing is to like look at a football game on TV and watch a kicker miss one and go, I could have done that. Ugh, like I can make a field goal. I can make an extra point.
11: You wouldn't be the first person to watch a pro fail on the field and then think, man, I could have done a better job. But what about if you actually got the chance to try, to join the NFL, train with the pros, try to land a 40-yarder between the goalposts?
13: I hadn't kicked a football since like high school soccer practice when we would screw around and like the football team would come on the field. Yeah, a little rusty.
11: Here's the thing. I know a guy who literally did this. My friend, Stefan Fatsis. He is a journalist like me, a longtime sports reporter and a familiar voice on NPR. In the summer of 2006, as a 43-year-old, 5'8", 160-pound writer at the Wall Street Journal, Stefan thought he had what it took to join the National Football League. Today on Sports in America, as we approach the deadline for NFL roster cuts, I present one of the most surprising stories of a person who was able to make it onto the field. Stefan Fatsis convinced the Denver Broncos to let him join the team for preseason training camp, and then he wrote a book about it called A Few Seconds of Panic, where he shares what it's actually like when you get the chance to get off the couch and attempt one of the highest pressure, most make or break positions in football. Stefan, thank you for being here.
13: My pleasure, David.
11: It's not often that I get to talk to someone who is both a fellow journalist and had a brief career in the NFL. So this is great.
13: I tick the boxes, man.
11: I don't know quite how to ask you this, but with an esteemed career in journalism, you decide to try out for a place kicker for the Denver Broncos. What the hell were you thinking?
13: I was thinking that I was ready to do another book. It was purely sort of mercenary, like struggling to find ideas. You know what that's like as a reporter. It's hard to latch on to things that like excite you, particularly for books where you've got to invest a year or two or more in writing them. And I was literally like, I had a great job covering the sports business and other weird stuff in sports for the Wall Street Journal. I had no complaints. I had a lovely wife and a toddler at home, and I just needed to do something else. And literally sitting at my desk in the Washington Bureau of the Wall Street Journal one day thinking like, what could I do for another book? And I was like, oh yeah, the George Plimpton playing in the NFL. Nobody's played in the NFL in 40 years. Maybe I could do that.
11: Okay, so what Stefan decided to do was not totally unprecedented. He just mentioned George Plimpton. He was a writer who joined the Detroit Lions preseason training camp in 1963. He was 36 years old himself and starting out as a rookie quarterback. He wrote a book called Paper Lion about his time training with the team.
14: I would rear back and throw the ball. It would arch through the air, bounce down the field,
4: and rock abruptly to a stop in the grass. I would fetch it. Then I would throw it again. Without someone to throw to, it was a melancholy practice.
11: What Plimpton didn't know is that four decades after his book came out, he would inspire another writer to attempt a similar feat.
5: And did you think about other positions? Did you think about, like, I'll try out to be a linebacker, I'll try out to be a quarterback?
13: Oh, good God, no, David. Come on, man. I'm like, I was 5'8" then, maybe. Uh-huh. I'm not 5'8" now. I weighed 160. You know, Plimpton's conceit was that he would try out as a quarterback. He was right. Not like a team sport athlete. For him, it was the sort of theater of participatory journalism. It was the idea to throw yourself into this without any training and make a fool of yourself. But at the same time, he's George Plimpton. He's this effete New England intellectual who has this gigantic reputation in writing and journalism and high society. So he pulls it off through his sort of innate talents as a character. For me, in the modern NFL, this was going to be different. Athletes are so inured to reporters showing up with their notebooks and their tape recorders and their cameras. They are an afterthought. They are an annoyance. The only way...
5: They were like insects that they have to like swat away or something.
13: That it's they
5: like
13: have to tolerate because they are contractually obligated to tolerate them in most instances. And so for me, it was like, okay, what could I do that could get me inside the league to tell a modern version of Plimpton's Paper Lion, which was published in 1966. Mm-hmm. Plimpton went to Detroit Lions training camp as a quarterback in 1963. He like didn't even practice. He like bought a football and went and threw it to nobody in Central Park. That was his training. And he shows up in Detroit and he writes this landmark book about sports, about football, the sort of very first book that takes you inside this league, this violent.
5: And sports the football's changed a little bit since in these like many decades.
13: In those four decades? Yeah. I mean, and that was my main thought. I'd been covering the NFL for about 10 years for the Journal, and football was as it is now. It wasn't that different when I did this 15 years ago. 19 years ago. Sorry.
5: So you were thinking like the only, I have to get on the inside because like, you know, just being a reporter and going to the locker room doesn't really teach you the truth about this sport and what it's truly like. And you're thinking, let me go the Plimpton route and try this in a modern way.
13: Totally, because I knew that the athletes wouldn't trust me. The athletes don't trust reporters. I mean, we were already, when I did this in 2006, heading into a time when athletes were beginning to realize they could tell their own stories, that they didn't need intermediaries like us to tell good stories.
5: Kind of like the White House and other places. Kind of like everything. Like, we don't need the media. We can reach everyone directly.
13: No. Yeah. And this is sort of on the cusp of blogging. And blogging was full force, but it was on the cusp of podcasting. A few years before websites like the Players, what's that one called?
5: Players
13: Tribune, thank you. So it was already, the idea was there. So for me, it was like, no, I can still do this. Like, we're not there yet. If I can find a way to get inside and demonstrate that I'm credible and gain the trust of the athletes, then I've got a great story to tell. And that's kind of what happened.
5: Did any part of you say that you were insane when you started thinking about like, okay, maybe I'm going to try to go to training camp and actually see if I can kick a ball through the uprights?
13: No. You know, hubris, journalism, you're used to asking questions.

0: And I wasn't quite on the verge of giving up because I didn't want to give up. So in the interim, while I was calling all these teams, I decided I need to get into shape. I need to learn how to kick. So if somebody says yes, I am ready to go. And
1: oh, you started getting ready even before you got the answer.
0: Absolutely. Yeah. I found a personal trainer in DC, a guy that I had met because I had profiled a National Hockey League player who was locked out in 2004-2005 when the NHL locked out the players. And I met his trainer and I went back to him and I said, here's the idea. I want to play in the NFL. Get me ready. And then I Googled kicking coach DC, and the first person that called me back, the first person I talked to actually, was a guy named Paul Woodside.
1: Paul Woodside. Okay, if you haven't heard that name before, he is a kicking and punting coach in the U.S. He almost made it to the NFL himself, but was dropped by the Buffalo Bills in 1985 before the season started. And you found him on Google. I had this feeling that like you knew him going back through years or something. You just Googled kicker DC.
0: I just Googled kicking DC and left him a message, and he called me back, and the first thing he said was, I love this. Let's do it.
1: Oh, awesome.
0: I'm in. I'm all in. Didn't charge me a dime and was my coach.
1: Oh, really?
0: Yeah. He was amazing. Like the most inspirational, most positive, most like happy-go-lucky guy. And this is a guy that nearly made the NFL. He had reason to be bitter. He was the last kicker cut by the Buffalo Bills. And the job went to the guy who ended up kicking wide right and missing the game-winning kick in the Super Bowl. Paul was unbelievable. I mean, he believed in me in a way that I never believed in myself about anything. And so I'm working out with Paul. And then finally, I call the Denver Broncos owner, Pat Bowlen, who is somebody that was a really good source. He was the head of the TV negotiations committee for the NFL. I call him up one day. He thinks I'm calling because of TV talks, and I spring the idea on him. And I'm expecting the same answer at this point because the Broncos at that time were coached by Mike Shanahan, who was a noted sort of control freak in the league. I didn't think that there was any chance he would say yes, which is why they were like number 20 on my list of the 32 NFL teams. But instead, Bowlen says I wouldn't be averse to that sort of thing. And he explains the training camp schedule. He talks about Jason Elam, the all-pro kicker for the team. And he really sounds like he wants me to do this on our first call. And he says, let me just talk to Mike Shanahan and I will get back to you. And it took about 2 or 3 months, but he does get back to me. Mike's okay with it. You're coming to mini camp. And he says, and I will never forget this, we're going to put you in pads and make you kick some field goals. You're not going to just be hanging around. You better be ready to kick. It sounded like a threat.
1: Oh my God.
0: Which was exactly what I wanted, right? You want the narrative to build. And I hung up the phone and I was, you know, at once completely terrified and also like over the moon. Like, I'm going to get to be in the NFL.
1: Yeah, that combination of feelings. I totally get it. What did Paul teach you about kicking, about having kind of the physical and mental things you needed to actually do this with other NFL players? Like, what were those months like leading up to camp?
0: They were grueling because I hadn't kicked a football since like high school soccer practice when we would screw around and like the football team would come on the
1: field.
0: Little
1: rusty.
0: Yeah, a little rusty. It had been, you know, 20, like, and probably had never kicked a football more than 10 or 20 times, right? We just screw around in the backyard or at the playground, whatever.
1: You needed some technique. You needed to learn some stuff.
0: I needed to learn everything. I had played soccer, though, so I had a decent leg, and I'm a reasonably coordinated athlete. So, again, back to the hubris, thinking like, all right, I'm not going to, like, make the NFL. I'm not going to compete with the players in training camp. But I just wanted to look respectable. And if I could get the players to believe that I looked like a kicker and that I was trying, that I was sincere, then that was a way to get inside their brains, to get them to trust me and talk to me and open up to me and let me write stuff down in my notebook. And what Paul gave me was two things. One was the technical ability. And it is like, it's really complicated. I mean, the most common sticky thing is to like look at a football game on TV and watch a kicker miss one and go, I could have done that. I can make a field goal. I can make an extra
1: We've all
0: point.
1: Been there, especially like a game-winning, you know, field goal that you're, I don't know, Chris Boswell misses and it's 17-yard field goal and I could have kicked it better. Yeah.
0: Yeah. You could not have done it. You could not kick that field
1: you're
0: goal.
1: You're saying
0: Let
1: it's
0: me
1: more
0: just
1: complicated.
0: Tell you.
1: What makes it that complicated? I mean, it does look like you're just literally within spitting distance of the uprights. Like,
0: right.
1: And, you know, I've kicked something up in the air before.
0: Of course.
1: What makes it so hard?
0: Exactly. I mean, it's kind of like that

0: scene in Moneyball, David, where Billy Bean, Brad Pitt, tries to persuade Scott Hatterberg to switch to first base. And he says, "It's not that hard, Scott. Tell him, Wash," talking to Ron Washington, his coach. And Wash replies,
1: "It's incredibly hard."
0: This is incredibly hard. I mean, it is about repetition. It is about muscle memory. It is about precision. It is about technique. It is about picking out like a dot on the football, like a pebble in the leather, and hitting that spot every time. It's about never deviating from any aspect of the motion, or else the ball will go a little bit to the right, a little bit to the left, a little bit short. It is all about this incredibly refined process, like within quarters of inches or less.
2: And are you thinking about it constantly when you're kicking, or does it become like muscle memory and you just generate this sort of routine that you activate?
0: That's the idea. It's like a golf swing. You know, you watch professional golfers and it always looks perfect and beautiful. The difference in golf, though, is that almost every shot is different. You've got lie, you've got distance, you've got club, angle. With kicking a football, yes, you sort of adjust slightly depending on how far you are from the goalposts or where in vis-a-vis the hash marks you are on the field. But by and large, you're not sort of kicking any sort of less hard when you're kicking a 30-yard field goal than when you're kicking a 50-yard field goal.
2: Really? I mean, so these kickers who are like kicking 60, 65 now,
0: it's still not that different. A little different when you get that far away because you have to strike it at a different angle. You want a more of a line drive kick as opposed to a more parabolic higher kick. But generally, you are trying to replicate the exact same motion regardless of the kick. And that has to do with both with every aspect of what you're seeing. It's about where you plant your foot. It's about the distance on each step that you take back. It's about the distance to the side that you take when you prepare. It's about where you put your toe behind you when you are preparing for your steps. It's about the distance of each of those steps. It's about where you plant your left foot, in the case of a right-footed kicker, next to the ball. It's about how far back you draw your leg. It's about the speed with which you lower your leg to the impact with the ball. It's about the angle of your foot when you strike the ball. It's about the angle of your foot as you follow through from kicking the ball, and it's about the direction your leg goes after you have kicked the ball.
2: That is officially a mouthful. Okay, so it's all of that, and how much mastery did you feel like you had going into training camp?
0: Going into training camp, I was terrified. I was completely terrified.
2: Okay, good. You're human.
0: Yeah. Even though by the time my months of working out with Paul Woodside, you know, and with my trainer, I put on like a dozen pounds. My legs were like huge relative to my normal, you know, 43-year-old reporter's body. I was in the best shape of my life. I mean, I was doing 2-a-days. I was eating 6 small meals a day, protein shakes, the whole thing. I wanted to gain weight. And in the end, I probably needed a side to gain like 10 more pounds. But I wasn't able to do it because, again, you're 43, not 23.
2: And a reporter's body. I know what that's like.
0: I mean, you know, like the most telling moment during training camp was when the Broncos had a kicking consultant who would come in periodically to work with us. And one day, you know, and I was making, you know, spoiler alert, you know, with no line in front of me, just kicking on air, as we say, you know, no blockers, no snap, just putting the ball up in this little T thing that you set the ball up to kick. I was making 40, 41, 42 yard field goals.
2: I'm proud of you, Stefan. That's impressive. I don't care if there are no blockers or anyone. Yeah, totally.
0: Yeah. But I never felt, you know, and again, like it's one thing to do it with your coach on a high school football field with him yelling encouragement at you because he doesn't want you to fail and wants to pump you up. And then doing it in front of professional athletes who are both humoring you and encouraging you, but also kind of laughing at you. And not to mention the 300-pound guys in the locker room that are definitely laughing at you.
2: What was the reaction? Because I know a couple of missed kicks that you made at camp you described as humiliating.
0: Oh, utterly the most humiliating moment of my life. The most pressure I have ever felt doing anything in my life.
2: even though they knew you were a journalist, even though you were doing this as a pursuit for a book and didn't have dreams of being in the NFL, was still a ton of real pressure.
0: Absolutely. I mean, partly because, you know, I had built myself up for months and months anticipating this moment. Like, I wanted to be able to kick in camp. I wanted to be able to kick in a preseason game. And I was, even after what happened in camp, I was still hoping I could kick in a preseason game. I wanted to experience what the players experience. That was the whole point. I wanted to feel the burden, the weight, the pressure that they go through every single play of practice, of scrimmages, of preseason games, of real games. I wanted to know what that felt like so that I could describe it. I hoped that I could internalize that and perform the way that they do under pressure. The first time Mike Shanahan lets me kick in practice, he announces it to the whole team. There's about 2,000 fans at training camp, the Broncos' whole training camp in Denver. Fans can come.
2: But you had fans there too. That's right. This was not just like your teammates.
0: I mean, no, this is not just my teammates.
2: An audience.
0: Absolutely. An audience. Like, when people that had sort of gotten to know me, like, who is this guy? Why is number 9 out there? He doesn't really look like a player. And then one day, like during camp, I hear someone in the stands go, number 9's pretty good too. And it was hilarious.
2: But that must have meant a lot.
0: It did mean a lot. It did mean a lot. And I actually developed a nice relationship with some of the fans that were regulars at training camp. But, you know, and I had also gotten a sports psychologist, the guy that was working as the performance enhancement specialist for the Ravens, the Baltimore Ravens, just up the road from where I live in DC. And I had originally hoped that the Ravens would be the team that I would do this with. But he was great too. And he like walked me through getting me over my insecurities. I had some insecurities about my knees. I had had ACL surgery replacements twice. I had torn ACLs playing soccer in my 30s. One of the ACLs was sort of non-functioning. He got me sort of to not dwell on the state of my knees and just focus on the task at hand. And then he sort of helped me like develop mantras that I could say to myself while I was preparing. But the reality was, like, when the whistle sounds, when the horn blows in practice, and Mike Shanahan says, all right, if Fatsis makes one from 25 yards, we get 30 minutes off of meetings tonight. And 30 minutes off of meetings is precious during training camp because the players want to get the hell out of the facility and go to their homes or their hotel
2: rooms. He put
0: that
2: on you? He made like other players' free time riding on you making this kick?
0: Yes. Yes.
2: Oh, Jesus. That's kind of cruel and amazing all at once. Did you make that kick?
0: I did not.
2: Okay.
0: It was awful. I think I hit the turf. The ball went under the crossbar. And then the whistle blows and Shanahan says, "Offside, offside. Let's do it again." So that one was from 30, and then he moves it into 25, which I was making 25 yarders in my sleep in training camp, like on the sidelines with the other kickers. No problem. And I pushed this one to the left of the goalposts.
2: Mm.
0: It was awful. The players, though, they consoled me. I mean, they didn't mock me. And I was really surprised by that. Because to them, this was the validation. This is what they wanted me to see. They had seen, they knew that I had seen them struggle with injury, with failure, with mistakes, with getting berated constantly, with the pressure of knowing that their next bad play, you know, misstep, dropped ball could be the end of their career. And they wanted me to know what that felt like. And I was kind of grateful for that because I did understand now, like, just how burdensome this is for professional athletes and just how the only way you survive this gauntlet of pressure is to have some sort of both trained and innate ability to work through all of the obstacles that are being thrown in your way second after second in this pressure cooker of a training camp. So I was kind of glad. I was also glad when I failed. I knew that Shanahan at some point later in training camp would give me a second chance.
2: And you got one and you made some kicks.
0: I did. I did make a kick the second. It wasn't my favorite. It was like, I mean, the funny thing was, it was like I made the kick the second time a couple weeks later, and I was bummed out. It wasn't a great kick. I was so disappointed in myself. But the players, like, they carried me off the field. It was kind of hilarious.
2: Oh, that's a cool. That's a cool feel. Like, you just won the Super Bowl or something.
0: It was like I had just won the Super Bowl. You know, somebody was shouting, Rudy, Rudy, Rudy, like the
2: that's
0: movie.
2: Amazing.
0: Which was amazing. So I was like bumming myself out because, like, oh, it wasn't the best kick. I didn't impress. And everybody was like, no, no, no, you made a field goal. And at that day at camp, there were some members of the military that had come to watch training camp, to watch practice. And I had talked to a couple of them before while we were sort of standing on the sidelines. And afterward, I said the same thing, like, oh, I'm kind of disappointed. Sorry, it wasn't a good enough kick. And he said to me, think of how many guys would love to be doing what you're doing. And I said, yeah, but it wasn't a great kick. And he said, who cares? You're in the NFL. You kicked a field goal in the NFL. And that my teammates felt the same way. It was like, okay, now that was validation. Fatsis learned what it was like to fail, and now he has succeeded, and that's cool.
2: That is really cool. More from Stefan Fatsis, a journalist and one-time place kicker for the Denver Broncos, coming up next.
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2: Back to Sports in America, and here is more from my friend, journalist, and temporary place kicker for the Denver Broncos, Stefan Fatsis. What are a couple of the biggest takeaways from the experience? Because I know you said you wanted to go in. There's so much about the NFL and players and the culture and the pressures and the mental toughness that you can't really experience if you're a reporter. Like, what were the takeaways that you feel like only you saw by going through this?
0: I mean, it was the reality that this is not the glamorous, you know, media obsessed 365, 24/7 world, that it is kind of miserable. And, you know, my main takeaway, and I think this is the main takeaway of A Few Seconds of Panic of the book, is that this is so not glamorous that players really don't like being NFL players. That it is infantilizing, it is dehumanizing, it is degrading, it is obviously physically debilitating and life jeopardizing, you know, not just brain injuries, but every other part of your body too. And it was the pressure combined with the pain. I would sit down with players, practice after practice, and ask them to describe the trauma, what they were playing through. And then you have the physical stuff, the broken fingers, the aching shoulders and knees, bruised and strained muscles, toenails that have disappeared, you name it. And they all, to a person, did what they could to tape themselves up and get the training they needed, the rehab they needed, and get back on the field without missing as little time as possible, because the phrase is, you can't make the club in the tub. You can't make the team if you're in the hot tub or the cold tub. You're in the training room. And they also have to live with the knowledge that when their day is done practicing, that upstairs, the front office is, and this is happening as we speak right now, because now is when NFL training camps are in session. As we speak, the front office is up there. They are reviewing every second of every play of practice, and they are making judgments. Every missed block, drop pass, overthrown ball, botched blocking assignment, blown coverage, misstep, poor form, whatever, they are being scrutinized, and they are aware of that constantly. One of my friends, my best friend coming out of training camp and remains a great friend today, Nate Jackson. And Nate, I'm so proud of, because he went on to, he's written a couple of books and he is a broadcaster. He has created a real life after football for himself that's still kind of immersed in football. Nate was a tight end in that camp, and he put it to me this way one day: someone is getting yelled at every single play. Half the guys out there screw up basically every single play. You've got to be able to separate the yelling and the posturing and the bravado and be able to see it for what it is.
2: And that applies to training camp and games. I mean, this is the whole thing.
0: Totally. This is the whole thing. I mean, there's a wave of relief when you make the final roster, but the pressure continues during the regular season. I mean, more than one player said to me, the only relief you get is Sunday. Sunday is what's fun. The game is what's fun. You get to be creative within the constraints of the NFL playbook, but you are in control. There's nothing the coaches can do. They can't ride you during the game the way they ride you during the summer and during practice.
2: So much of this sounds miserable.
0: Oh, yeah.
2: The game is the payoff. Winning, I'm sure, is a payoff, but like a lot of the experience of being an NFL player is miserable, it sounds like.
0: Miserable. I mean, that, you know, I don't want people to like read a few seconds pen and go, oh, wow, I'm going to pick up that book. Sounds great. I mean, the misery of the NFL.
2: Right.
0: But the reality is that, yeah, it is not what we might think it is. I mean, players like love the money because it is a reward for what they go through. The security only arrives, though, after you've been in the league for 4, 5, 6 years. And that's longer than the average career in the NFL. You know, there are players that I met that summer and some I've stayed in touch with who, you know, didn't make life-changing money. I mean, the guys that I was super attracted to and hung out a lot with were the guys on the fringes, on the bubble. You know, I got to be pretty good friends with Jake Plummer, the quarterback. And Jake's a wonderful guy, great personality, inspirational player, who really, he disdained so much about football. I mean, the attention, the pressure, the focus on money, and the way that front offices typically treat players. I mean, Jake walked away from millions and millions of dollars because he just had it. He didn't need more, and he was tired of the routine. He was tired of the way that the NFL made him feel. It's overwhelming. I got to be friends with another kicker who experienced a very similar cycle during his career, Nate Kading. And Nate kicked for the San Diego Chargers and then some other teams after that. And fans remember him as having missed important field goals during the playoffs. You know, there were, you know, other kickers I got to know with the Ravens who went through the same things. And, you know, it's the cliche from, you know, Ted Lasso, be the goldfish. But probably no player more than kickers has to live that way to have that short-term memory, because you don't make all your kicks. I mean, NFL kickers make more kicks now than they've ever made in the history of football.
2: You're still going to miss them.
0: You're still going to miss. You're going to miss chip shots. And like field goals are now not as chip shotty as they used to be. So you're going to miss some, not field goals, extra points. You're going to miss some extra points too, which was rare. And the players that survive, the kickers that survive, are the ones that have the ability to forget it and go back to their routine, go back to their form, go back to their ability, go back to their strength. And when they line up to make the next one, they have forgotten the last one. And that's sort of the lesson for everybody in the NFL. And it's, you know, the title of the book comes from something Jason Elam, the Broncos kicker, said when we were sitting around BSing, killing time during training camp. You know, he described the act of kicking as something that he compared it to something that he had read about war, which is hours and hours of boredom followed by a few seconds of panic. And it's the need to be ready to do it when you are called upon. And when you fail, it's devastating. But if you allow that one failure to ruin your psychology, you're not going to get another chance.
2: Do you have to be sick in some way to want to do this? I mean, it just sounds like you want to talk about the misery of the NFL in general. This is like hours of boredom, a few seconds of panic, all that pressure from fans and your team. Like, what is the payoff here?
0: Oh my God, you know what the payoff is, David? The payoff is like a well-struck ball is also like the most glorious thing I've ever experienced in my life too. Like the knowledge that I have done something like approaching perfection, like within the range of my abilities. There was one ball I kicked in camp, and I described this in the book, that it just was like I was completely perfect form. The sound that that my foot made against the ball, the trajectory of the ball as it rose off my foot, the distance that it traveled, the sound it made when it hit the ground and sputtered down in the grass a few more yards away. It was really like, it was art to me. Like I had created a little piece of personal art that I would never forget. And I think it's the thrill of succeeding, of doing something so exceptionally well that you know you can do better in the case of the actual NFL players or actual athletes, that you get to experience this thing that almost no one else gets to experience.
2: So funny. I listened to you describe that. It's like I want to have empathy for, you know, like Chris Boswell's my Steelers kicker and adore him. He's amazing. But it's like if he's out there in overtime and it's everything is on the line, it's like part of me is like I want to think about everything you're saying. Like he is going to do his best. He's feeling the pressure.
0: You want to be
2: empathetic. But as the fan, I'm also like, you have one effing job.
0: Right.
2: Like literally, I know you've been sitting on your ass for 2.5 hours.
0: Yep.
2: Like you have one effing job.
0: Absolutely. But that's why, you know, players also respect fans like desire, I guess. I mean, they think fans are weird because they obsess over they do professionally. Like they so much is vested in, you know, what the players are doing on the field. They think that's kind of bizarre. And it's even grown more bizarre with betting and other, you know, the ability to reach athletes directly.
2: Here I am thinking like we fans are like giving them extra motivation. They love the sound of like 70,000 people.
0: Oh, they love that too.
2: Oh, they do love that. Okay.
0: Oh, they love
2: but
0: that
2: they
0: too.
2: Still think we're, weird.
0: Absolutely. No, they love it. They soak it in. I mean, again, that's part of the Sunday, right? Sunday is the reward for all of the awful stuff you've got to go through to be an NFL player. Sunday, you know, the people screaming does matter. And I don't mean that to say that, like, to imply that players don't respect the fans. They do respect the fans. They respect the fans with passion, but they do think it can be kind of crazy.
2: We're weird. We're drinking and painting our faces and screaming and waving things. I mean, we're kind of weird.
0: You are, but you're doing it for me.
2: Yeah.
0: Which is also kind of cool.
2: 100%. Yeah, I'm right there with you. Finish this sentence for me. Stories in the world of sports are special and unique because...
0: Because the people who perform the act of the athlete are remarkable. They are true obsessives. In order to become great in any sport, you have to be a little crazy. And that was true when I wrote about the world of competitive Scrabble, and it was true when I wrote about the NFL. The similarities were sort of weirdly obvious to me. You know, you often think about like Michael Jordan, right? Like, and Tiger Woods, pinnacle of their games, right? Of their sports. They were like insane obsessives, right? Like Michael Jordan and gambling, Michael Jordan and humiliating every opponent. Tiger Woods starting at age 2. I mean, all of it, you know, in order to be as good, to be that good in anything, you have to be a little bit crazy. And that's what I love about sports, like watching these amazing people do these things and wondering, as I do when I watch like a tennis major, it's like the margins between like great, like being one of the 200 best people to do something in the world and to being, you know, Nadal, Federer, Djokovic, Alcaraz, Sinner, the Williams sisters, Swiatek, you name it. Coco Gauff, like the margins are so thin, and yet the best ones find ways to excel and dominate for years and years. And like, what makes that possible? What makes them different? It like remains like a giant mystery to me, because it's like, how can you be that much better than everybody else? Like, how can Sinner and Alcaraz have won you know, seven of the last eight majors? How did the big three dominate so incredibly? How did Serena win 23 majors? It's incredible. Like, just even the most minor insights to, like, how does anybody in the NFL get to the NFL and stay there? Like, I was able to witness and write about. I mean, I just view it with, like, an incredible amount of respect and awe. And still, kind of, it's mysterious, like, how you get good at things. That good.
2: Stefan, that was amazing. Thank you.
0: Oh, thank you. This was so much fun. I haven't gotten to do this in a long time.
2: Next time on Sports in America, if you live in the United States, you've probably heard this sound. Yes, it is pickleball, and it is not just your grandmother's game anymore. What was once considered a sport for older people trying to stay active has become a bona fide phenomenon.
6: Pickleball will meet you where you're at. You don't have to be a pro. You don't have to be, you know, exceptional or a prodigy. You will find a spot.
2: Claire Frank, a firefighter turned author, is trying to answer some of pickleball's most burning questions in her latest book, Just One More Game, A Pickleball Quest. How does the sport get its name? What is the kitchen? And why can't 24 million Americans get enough of pickleball?
6: And it's such a silly word, and it's such a silly mishmash made-up game, but it addresses, it allows us to heal ourselves.
2: That is next time on Sports in America. This is Sports in America. I'm your host, David Green. Our executive producers are Joan Isabella and Tom Grassler. Our senior producer is Michael Olcott. Our producer is Michaela Winberg. And our associate producer is Bibiana Correa. Our engineer is Mike Villers. 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Our talent booker is Britt Kahn. 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
9: NPR News in Washington, D.C. This is Weekend Edition. I'm Scott Simon. This hour, today's IndyCar race passed national landmarks in the nation's capital. Then Ron Elving on the Weekend Politics. Cities canceled surveillance cameras that can read license plates. But will that truly stop the misuse of data? Will Poulter on his new film about struggling against addiction, Union County. And
10: it's like a mini World Cup. We have Bulgaria, Chechnya, Mexico, Slovenia, Spain, Venezuela.
9: Porridge, Scotland's three-ingredient invention for breakfast around the world. Anybody want a little spice around here? First, we have our newscast. Today is Saturday, August 22nd, 2026.
11: Live from NPR News in Washington, I'm Linda Kenyon. The U.S. has imposed new 50% tariffs on more than $20 billion worth of Canadian goods. The new tariffs come after the latest round of trade talks between negotiators broke down last night. NPR's Matt Bloom has the story.
12: Canadian Prime Minister Mark Carney called last-minute terms introduced by the Trump administration unfair. He said Canada will match the new tariffs dollar for dollar. Meanwhile, U.S. Trade Representative Jameson Greer blamed Canada for the breakdown. He said Canada sought tariff concessions on steel, aluminum, autos, and lumber that the U.S. was unwilling to provide. The impasse is the latest strain on already tense relations between the two allies. The higher import costs will hit about 5% of what Canada ships to the U.S. each year, ranging from hockey sticks to building materials. Business groups, including the U.S. Chamber of Commerce, say a tariff war could damage both countries' economies and drive up prices. Matt Bloom, NPR News.
11: The White House is considering renaming a Navy aircraft carrier after President Trump. The vessel, currently under construction, was set to be named after a Black World War II hero named Doris Miller. His great-niece, Selena James, decried the change.
13: He gave it all, but it wasn't good enough. He's not. It still sends a message of inequality. You know, something that as America that we fight so hard to bridge the gap in.
11: Doris Dory Miller was a U.S. Navy sailor and the first African-American recipient of the Navy Cross. He was recognized for heroism during the 1941 Pearl Harbor attack when he saved fellow soldiers and sailors and manned an anti-aircraft gun, reportedly without training, and shot down enemy aircraft. Doris Miller was killed in action in 1943. Vice President J.D. Vance was in his hometown of Ohio to promote a $1 billion investment in a Cleveland steel plant. Lily Halloran from member station WVXU has the story.
14: Vance highlighted tariffs and other Trump administration economic policies and said the steel plant retrofit is proof that President Trump's actions are keeping manufacturing jobs in the United States.
15: The future of America, the future of the United States, the future of our homes and communities is going to be built right here in Middletown, Ohio.
14: The project will repurpose $500 million originally granted to the company under the Biden administration that would have shifted the plant from coal power to hydrogen power. Cleveland-Cliffs will also invest $500 million. Now the plant will get an update to its blast furnace and a technology upgrade. For NPR News, I'm Lily Halloran in Middletown.
11: Wildfires burning across Europe this summer have exposed a potentially deadly threat. Rusty bombs and mines from World War I and II below the landscape. You're listening to NPR News. NASA's newest space-based observatory has passed a critical milestone prior to launch. As Joe Palga reports, the Nancy Grace Roman Space Telescope is set to leave Earth at the end of this month.
16: The milestone was a flight readiness review, where all relevant teams report on the mission's status prior to launch. Roman, as the telescope is known to its friends, is set to launch aboard a SpaceX Falcon Heavy rocket August 30th from the Kennedy Space Center in Florida. The new observatory is what's known as a survey telescope. Instead of staring at a small patch of sky, looking intently at a limited number of objects, Roman will look at wide swaths of the sky. It will be using a new technique to search for planets orbiting distant stars, and it will also be searching for Type 1A supernovas, a kind of exploding star that astronomers use to measure the speed at which the universe is expanding. For NPR News, I'm Joe Palca.
11: A humanoid robot developed by Chinese smartphone maker Honor has run 100 meters in 9.32 seconds, beating the human world record held by Jamaican sprinter Usain Bolt. The robot, aptly named Lightning, reached a peak speed of just over 35 miles per hour during a test run for the second World Humanoid Robot Games, which have opened in Beijing. It surpassed the 9.58-second men's 100-meter world record set by Bolt at the World Athletics Championships in Berlin in 2009. The robot stands about 6 feet tall. Its legs are 3 feet long. I'm Linda Kenyon, NPR News in Washington.
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9: This is Weekend Edition from NPR News. I'm Scott Simon. Thank you for being with us. Trade talks with Canada collapsed, no talks with Iran, and a record-setting national debt. We'll hear more about those big stories in just a few minutes. But first, crowds of more than 100,000 are expected to gather on the National Mall this weekend for Washington, D.C.'s first IndyCar race. Cars will rocket down Pennsylvania Avenue, past the Smithsonian Museums and the National Archives at nearly 200 miles per hour. The race is one of several events D.C. has hosted to mark the country's 250th birthday. And like with other events, President Trump will take part. NPR's Deepa Shivaram joins us. Deepa, thanks so much for being with us.
20: Hi, good morning, Scott.
9: D.C. is not a car race capital. How did the race come about?
20: Yeah, this has been in the works since last year, and it didn't even involve the White House at first. It was just a passion project idea from Bud Denker, who's the president of the Penske Corporation. That's the organization that's putting on the race and funding most of it. Denker thought about having D.C. host a race to mark the country's 250th, like you were saying. So he came to D.C. for 2 days last year just to walk the city and see if it was possible to make a racetrack that was wide enough and with good enough roads.
21: So I thought I would start at the monuments, Jefferson Monument down that way, Washington Monument. The roads were too narrow. They weren't in great shape. I made my way to the Capitol. I mean, literally around the Capitol, up Constitution, down Independence, First Street, which is in front of the Supreme Court. And I found this perfect racetrack.
9: But that's not the route. What changed?
20: Well, politics got in the way. The original racetrack that Denker outlined was actually on congressional land and needed approval from Congress, but the votes weren't there. So Denker was about to give up, but then he phoned in Transportation Secretary Sean Duffy, who then looped in President Trump. So then Denker went about finding a new racetrack near the National Mall, and within days, he says, Trump signed an executive order approving it.
21: And then my head was blowing up thinking, oh my God, I got less than 7 months to do this.
20: And that all happened back in January. And since then, Denker has moved to D.C. to help organize the race. Roads along the track had to be set up. Giant walls were installed. The area has been blocked off for weeks, and it's been causing a lot of traffic disruption in the city.
9: President Trump gave the event the green light, if you please. How else will he be involved?
20: Well, he did give it the green light in a way, and he'll also be waving the green flag for the race on Sunday. Before the race begins, he'll also take a lap of the track in his own car. Besides that, the race has been organized and funded primarily from the Penske Corporation, though the actual price tag of the event hasn't been disclosed, Scott. And the government is paying some costs, like for security through Secret Service, the Metropolitan Police Department, and U.S. Park Police. But broadly, you know, this ties into one of many grand events Trump has touted this year to celebrate America's 250th birthday. For example, the White House hosted for the first time a UFC fight on the South Lawn. There was a big fireworks show on July 4th, things like that.
9: And while you're here, the Supreme Court weighed in yesterday on President Trump's ballroom construction. What happened?
20: Yeah, so the court ruled that construction of the ballroom could continue for now. Trump knocked down the east wing of the White House last October to begin building this new ballroom, which he's also been calling a military complex. And this all started, this lawsuit, when the National Trust for Historic Preservation, which is a nonprofit, sued the administration and said Trump needed approval from Congress to build the ballroom, which I will point out is pretty unpopular among voters. I was with Trump yesterday when he was in South Carolina for a campaign rally. He thanked the Supreme Court for their decision and said it put him in a good mood.
9: NPR's Deepa Shivaram, always good to speak with you. Thanks very much.
20: You as well. Thanks.
9: There was a breakdown last night in U.S. trade talks with Canada as Canadian negotiators walked away from what Prime Minister Mark Carney called unfair and uneconomic last-minute terms. 50% tariffs on Canadian goods are in effect today, and the Prime Minister says his country will match those tariffs, quote, dollar for dollar to protect our workers and businesses. NPR senior analyst Ron Elving joins us. Ron, thanks for being with us.
1: Good to be with you, Scott.
9: Of course, Canada's a top U.S. trading partner. Why did these talks collapse?
1: Talks broke down after Trump on Tuesday had said a deal had been struck. But both sides accused the other of including new demands in the late stages, and both sides have sought to have previous tariffs rolled back as part of this deal. Now, a lot of this has to do with the auto industry, which produces cars on both sides of the border and has done so for generations. Now, these new tariffs kicked in as of 1 minute after midnight this morning. We've seen this kind of brinksmanship before, and sometimes tariffs get rolled back. But Canada is one of our top trading partners. It's been a long-time ally. Note that they use dollars of their own. We use dollars of our own. It almost seems as though the stalemate with Iran has created a moment for the tariff wars to begin again.
9: President Trump, by the way, a 60-day memorandum of understanding expired on Monday. The president says he'll impose, quote, an economic D-Day on Iran. What does he think this kind of pressure campaign might achieve?
1: We can't be sure what President Trump really thinks, let alone why, but he surely should know by now how economic sanctions have failed to force Iran to do what the U.S. wanted. The chances of economic sanctions forcing their hand now look slim, even to Trump. But the war has reached a stalemate, with no ceasefire in place, relatively little fire being exchanged for the moment. Trump might well prefer talking tough about D-Day economically, as opposed to another round of bombing threats, especially because we're seeing the limits of bombing right now. Air power alone may not finish the job.
9: Of course, there are key economic concerns that American voters bring to the conversation, the cost of gas and of goods and food, the cost of borrowing. And that brings us to note another development, the $40 trillion debt of the United States of America. How big a political issue is this?
1: It's been an issue back to the earliest days of the Republic, and it was a big issue to many Republicans after the Depression and World War II and Vietnam had pushed the debt out to, are you ready, $1 trillion. President Ronald Reagan treated that like the crack of doom back in 1980. But it's only gotten worse since then, and very much worse lately, and now we're at $40 trillion, and everyone blames someone else.
9: I remember a lot of talk in the 1990s about balancing the federal budget, and it was important to bring the debt down. How has it happened that to Congress and whoever is in office in the White House, $40 trillion debt today is more palatable somehow than the $5.5 trillion debt back then?
1: There was a window back 25 years ago when the debt was still in single-digit trillions and a decade of growth was swelling tax revenues after the 1990s, and the federal budget was actually balanced on paper just after the year 2000 with the chance to pay down the debt thereafter, possibly wiping it out entirely. But right after that, Congress gave President George W. Bush a huge tax cut, and then the terror attacks of September 11th, 2001 happened, and then a decade of the war on terror, and the annual deficit spiked again, and the national debt became the national balloon as it got bigger and bigger and bigger year after year.
9: Finally, Stars and Stripes, the military's news outlet, supposed to be independent, and yet the Pentagon has fired the publisher, who was set to retire, the editor-in-chief and a Middle East correspondent. What do we know?
1: Well, going back to the Bill Mauldin cartoons that captured so much of the life of the Army in World War II, those cartoons began in the Stars and Stripes, and this publication has been part of the life of the American military. It's been part of the life, not part of the Pentagon's power structure. If you change that relationship, you change the experience of being in the American military.
9: Ron Elving, thanks so much.
1: Thank you, Scott.
9: It's been a full and frenetic few weeks for Jake Rogers, a catcher for the, well, who knows by the time we're off the air today. Mr. Rogers recently changed his neighborhood and his teams four times in 21 days. That's a major league record, though perhaps not the kind a player seeks. He told Cody Stavenhagen of The Athletic, it's been a whirlwind, to say the least. Jake Rogers had been a Detroit Tiger since 2017, beloved by fans and teammates for his positive attitude and sculpted mustache. But his batting average drooped this season. On July 29, the Tigers blew a lead against the Baltimore Orioles and lost in extra innings. Late that night, Rogers was told the team had to let him go. He flew to his home in Dallas and was signed the next day by the Baltimore Orioles. They must have seen something they liked. Rodgers appeared in just 3 games with Baltimore, where he reportedly had to borrow catching gear from a teammate. Just before the August 3rd trade deadline hit, he was told he'd been traded to the Boston Red Sox. So, Jake Rodgers flew to Boston. Flight crews must have known by then if he preferred pretzels or a stroopwafel. He played the last few innings of a 13-inning game against the Chicago White Sox. He also brought home a run with the sacrifice fly, but the Red Sox were mostly waiting for another catcher they had just acquired to return from an injury, and so, after just 3 games with them, the Bo Sox put Jake Rodgers on waivers where he could be claimed by another team. And soon he was, by the Chicago White Sox. Red Sox, White Sox, Rodgers didn't have time to rinse his own socks back in Dallas before joining the White Sox on their road trip, which it turned out was to Detroit, the stadium where his saga began. I wonder if over the last few weeks, Jake Rodgers has asked himself, do I need to change my mouthwash, my cologne? Is it something I said? Or have managers told him as they let him go time and again, it's not you, Jake, it's us. His former home crowd in Detroit gave Jake Rodgers a standing ovation as he stepped up to the plate in his fourth uniform in 21 days. And just last night, he hit a home run to win the game for his new team, the White Sox. Maybe there ought to be a special Most Valuable Player award for the people in our lives who are there when they're needed most.

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11: I'm Linda Kenyon with these headlines. Starting today, the U.S. is imposing 50% tariffs on $20 billion worth of Canadian products. The tariffs are kicking in after last-ditch negotiations failed. Canadian Prime Minister Mark Carney says Canada will match those tariffs. President Trump has announced his administration will temporarily allow more beef imports into the U.S. without triggering higher tariffs. The president says the imported beef will be sold at 25% below current market rates. Some Republicans are criticizing the move, fearing it will harm American ranchers. And Supreme Court Chief Justice John Roberts has signed a temporary order allowing work on President Trump's ballroom to continue, at least for now. I'm Linda Kenyon, NPR News, Washington.

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2: This week in This American Life, the aircraft carrier USS Abraham Lincoln has been in the news lately because of an extra-long deployment that's taken a toll on its crew. So we decided that we were going to replay an old episode showing what that life is really like. You sleep in a room with 196 other people. There are lots of tedious jobs.
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5: I'm Linda Kenyon with these headlines. President Trump is thanking the U.S. Supreme Court for allowing construction on his ballroom to continue, at least temporarily. Chief Justice John Roberts signed a temporary order as the court considers an emergency appeal. The president campaigned in South Carolina yesterday on behalf of Darlene Graham. She's filling her late brother Lindsey Graham's seat in the U.S. Senate on an interim basis, but is seeking a full term in the November elections. First, she has to get through Tuesday's runoff election against Republican Representative Ralph Norman. Russian and Ukrainian drone and missile strikes have killed at least four people overnight. The attacks come a day after a drone strike hit a shopping center in Ukraine that killed 16 and wounded 130. I'm Linda Kenyon, NPR News.

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1: Today's IPR programming is brought to you by sustaining members like Kathleen and Frank from Vinton, Tisha from Grinnell, Megan from Davenport, and James in Iowa City, who says IPR delivers intelligent and honest information, something the founders counted on. Thank you to all of our sustaining members. 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
3: I'm Linda Kenyon with these headlines. The United States is imposing 50% tariffs on $20 billion worth of Canadian products after last-ditch trade negotiations failed. Canadian Prime Minister Mark Carney says Canada will match those tariffs dollar for dollar and said the U.S. made last-minute changes he deemed unfair. Iran's president claims the world has accepted that Iran won its war with the United States and that the war should end since Iran controls the Strait of Hormuz and has not given in to U.S. demands. And Somali pirates have hijacked an oil tanker off Yemen, marking a resurgence in piracy. The Eritrean-flagged tanker is managed by a UAE-based company. I'm Linda Kenyon, NPR News, Washington.

0: From NPR and WBEZ Chicago, this is Wait, Wait, Don't Tell Me, the NPR News Quiz. I'm Alzo Slade.
1: And I'm Peter Sagal. This week we have the reigning king of Quizmasters, Ken Jennings, to show me how it's done in the big leagues, plus Olivia Munn and the job she couldn't do, and the funniest Catholic priest ever, at least until the Pope drops his Netflix special. We also have an EGOT winner adding another letter to his crown, and we find out that Alzo Slade does his own taxes.
0: What is H&R Block?
1: We've got all kinds of answers to questions and vice versa on our quiz coming up right after this hour's news.

0: gets on the ship's PA system and reviews any international news which might have consequences for the Stennis.
1: Just to kind of keep the crew connected, I just like to make sure that they keep focused on why we're out here. It's very easy, as I'm sure you've probably seen, to start letting your mind drift about other things other than the task at hand. When I have the young folks up here, I have the sailors of the day up here every day, one from the air wing and one from the ship. The interesting thing is that I will ask them just kind of, hey, do you know who the Secretary of State is? And that's about a 1 in 3 get it right. Do you know who the Secretary of Defense is? And maybe a little higher percentage, but not much more. Because they're so focused on their world that it really kind of is our job to help them break out of that a little bit and put their very hard work in the context of the big mosaic that's going on.
0: A few hours later, we stood in a passageway and listened to the captain's daily message.
2: Aboard USS John C. Stennis, good day, this is the captain. Day 35 of combat operations over Afghanistan. This is an incredibly uncertain time for all of us aboard. The war on global terrorism, tensions between India and Pakistan, separate warnings from the President of the United States to Iran and Iraq.
0: But the PA announcements, which give you an even deeper sense of who the crew is and what it means to supervise a shipload of young people, are announcements like this one from the ship's executive officer, Jeff Miller.
3: The real topic I need to talk about right now is fresh water. For some reasons we're not completely sure of, we've gotten ourselves in a little bit of a bind with the amount of fresh water we have on board.
0: He's upbeat. He thanks them for their hard work on the problem. He urges them on to more. The tone is like a great high school football coach.
3: So here's what I need you to do. And I need all 5,000 of us to work on this one today. We need to make sure that we're taking short Navy showers. That's a little redundant. Every Navy shower is supposed to be short. We expect the water to run for no more than 2 minutes. So the trick is, turn the water on, get wet, turn the water off. Soap up, turn the water on, rinse off, turn the water back off again. If you're taking a Hollywood shower right now, you're going to hurt the ship. Right now, for the next 10 to 12 hours, if we can turn this around and start to build up our water reserve, we can avoid going to water.
0: Coming up, what it's like to drop a bomb on Afghanistan. In a minute, from Chicago Public Radio. When our program continues.
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0: This is American Life from Ira Glass. With the USS Lincoln finally heading home, after making the news because of the toll that its long deployment took on its crew, we are rerunning an episode of our show that first aired in early 2002, not long after 9/11, at the beginning of the war in Afghanistan, when This American Life producers Alex Blumberg, Wendy Dorr, and I visited the USS John C. Stennis, an aircraft carrier that at the time was cruising somewhere in the Arabian Sea, flying bombing missions over Afghanistan, and monitoring the region for al-Qaeda nautical traffic. We visited the briefing room of one of the air squadrons on the Stennis, a squadron that calls itself the world-famous Screwbirds. On a desk, there's a big jar of red licorice and some homemade blondies that someone's girlfriend sent everybody. On the wall, there's this underground newspaper the aviators print, which is in the style of The Onion. The stories and the headlines all consist of these inside jokes like, new billet added to air wing watch, which we don't understand at all, but everybody else seems to find hilarious.
18: On the backs of the leather chairs the pilots sit on,

0: Live from NPR News in New York City, I'm Dwahli Sykautow. Trade talks between one of the U.S.'s closest allies broke down last night, triggering 50% tariffs on more than $20 billion worth of Canadian products. Prime Minister Mark Carney says the U.S. cannot break Canada, that it has what the world wants, and, quote, we will not allow any nation to determine our future.
1: In recent days, the United States proposed new terms that were uneconomic, unfair, and undermined the net benefits for Canada and called into question the reliability of any deal. In short, they asked too much and they offered too little.
0: He said retaliatory tariffs on U.S. goods will take effect on September 8th. The Trump administration's trade representative, Jameson Greer, said the latest U.S. offer was forward-looking and would have led to supply chain coordination on aerospace and critical minerals cooperation. On Wall Street, stocks overall lost ground this week as the federal debt surpassed $40 trillion. As NPR's Scott Horsley reports, all of the major stock indices ended in the red.
2: The mounting government debt, along with stubborn inflation, seemed to rattle the bond market. Bondholders are demanding higher yields for lending money to the government, and that's driving up borrowing costs for the Treasury and everyone else. Major retailers also sent some cautious signals about a possible slowdown in consumer spending. Walmart reported its slowest sales growth at existing stores in almost 6 years. There were some bright spots in the market. Vaccine maker Moderna's stock more than doubled after encouraging results from a clinical trial, but the broader market was down. For the week, the Dow Jones Industrial Average lost 0.8%. The S&P 500 Index dropped 1.4%, and the NASDAQ fell 2%. Scott Horsley, NPR News, Washington.
0: First responders in Ukraine are continuing to search for victims of a Russian drone attack at a shopping mall in central Ukraine, killing 16 people and injuring more than 100. From Moscow, NPR's Charles Maines reports.
3: The Russian attack took place in the Ukrainian city of Kryvyi Rih and amounted to a double tap. One drone hit the mall during peak business hours, followed by a second tap after rescuers arrived on the scene. Ukrainian President Volodymyr Zelensky denounced the tactic as despicable and vowed a response that appears to have come in several waves. In Russia's Krasnodar region, authorities said two children died amid Ukrainian drone strikes on a town on the Azov Sea. Ukraine also continued its targeting of energy and logistics centers, this time hitting an oil facility and retail warehouse in the Samara region. Civilian casualties were also reported along Russia's border with Ukraine, where shelling has been constant throughout the war, now in its fifth year. Charles Maines, NPR News, Moscow.
0: Ranchers in northern Mexico are preparing to resume cattle exports to the U.S. This is NPR News from New York City. The federal government is imposing water cuts in California, Nevada, and Arizona over the next 2 years, with future cuts possible to other states depending on water conditions. IndyCar racers hit the streets of Washington, D.C. this weekend in this one-time-only Freedom 250 Grand Prix. As WDET's Quinn Kleinfelter reports, the event almost took a different path around Washington.
4: The IndyCar series, owned by Detroit-based Roger Penske, will send drivers along a temporary track winding on and around the National Mall. But the man who designed the race course, Penske Corporation President Bud Denker, says it's not exactly what he first had in mind.
5: Originally, I had a track around the nation's capital that required a congressional bill. I didn't know that. I couldn't get the 60 votes in the Senate. I had the House covered.
4: President Trump, who has pushed for flashy celebrations of the nation's 250th birthday, signed an executive order bypassing Congress to allow the race to proceed away from Capitol Hill. Trump is also scheduled to take a ceremonial lap around the track. For NPR News, I'm Quinn Kleinfelter in Detroit.
0: Ruben Rocha Moya, a controversial figure who was indicted by the U.S. on drug trafficking charges, has resumed his role as governor of Mexico's Sinaloa state. The Justice Department charged Rocha Moya and 9 others in April of protecting the Sinaloa cartel's drug smuggling and accepting bribes. But Rocha Moya said on social media, "I am unrelated to and innocent of the fabrications woven against me." This is NPR News from New York.
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26: I like to cook, right? Lots of things, but I'm known for my chili. With some cornbread, it is all of that. I've got a friend who's all,
27: "This recipe you sent me is missing something. It doesn't taste like yours. I'm going to watch you make it."
26: Okay. So I start with the onions, the kidney beans, the tomatoes, the garlic, the ground beef, if you like it. Add some chili powder. I tell her the secret is to use a little bit of brown sugar. She says,
27: "Stop playing with me. Everybody knows about brown sugar."
26: Okay, well, you gotta lightly simmer it. Don't cook it too fast. You know, gotta get some salt and some pepper to bring the flavor out. And she's getting angrier and angrier at my antics. And the truth is, she has a point. And I'm wrong for this. I am a very bad person. But every good chef saves a couple secrets back. The magic that can turn something delicious into something extraordinary. So when I ask her to please pull me a beer from the fridge, she doesn't see me add a couple heaping tablespoons of my ploy green Thai curry paste to the bubbling beans. But a few minutes later, when she tastes it, she screams bloody murder at the top of her lungs.
27: "What did you do?"
26: "What?
27: What did you do?"
26: Today on Snap Judgment, we're looking for that extra ingredient, that special something that turns the mundane into the sublime. Snap proudly presents Feel Abelia. My name is Ben Washington, and you should never act innocent to people who are holding kitchen knives when you're listening to Snap Judgment. Now, we're going to begin by sticking your tunes into the cassette deck of the DeLorean, because we're traveling back to 1984, Nick Murphy. He's a man with big hair and bigger dreams. He and his funk band have just signed a Cinderella deal with Warner Brothers and the Quincy Jones. Gonna drop another recording session at a studio deep in the English countryside. Take it away, Nick. Snap Judgment.
28: We're working on this track, Feel It, one Saturday, and we get a call on the studio phone.
29: Okay, pause. I need you to fully appreciate the moment that we're in before we can go any further. It's 1984, aka the most prolific year in modern music history. If this band were to put down their instruments and turn on the radio, the newest hits, like from the last 6 months, would be Time After Time, Wake Me Up Before You Go-Go, Born in the USA, What's love got to do with it? Come a chameleon. When Doves Cry, and literally 100 more tunes that will go certified platinum in approximately 2.5 seconds and reach the highest echelons of notoriety in the Pop Culture Hall of Fame for decades to come. Technology is on its hair. You don't have to be a millionaire to get your hands on a sweet synthesizer. Phil Collins is giving us the quintessential sound of the 80s. Gated reverb drums. And the music video for a little song called Thriller is single-handedly putting the heretofore struggling MTV on the map. In 1984, the music industry is living it up. It's a nonstop party where nobodies with mullets are becoming somebodies with mullets overnight. And Nick and his friends in the studio, they have just been ushered behind the metaphorical velvet rope.
1: I was a bin man. I used to do the dustbins, you know, the trash.
29: They're not used to rubbing elbows with elites. But soon, everyone would know their name.
1: Philabilia.
29: Yeah, Philabilia.
1: They said, what does it mean? I said, absolutely nothing. I said, that's perfect.
29: Because worldwide success doesn't have to make sense. Not in 1984. Okay, now that you're caught up, let's get back to that studio in the English countryside.
28: We're working on this track, Feel It, one Saturday, and we get a call on the studio phone.
29: Nick put down his drumsticks and picked up the receiver.
28: This guy goes, hi, I'm so-and-so, I'm Stevie Wonder's manager.
29: Superstition, isn't she lovely, higher ground. And by that point, 12 Grammys to his name. That Stevie Wonder.
28: I was a bit like, is this a hoax? That's the first thing I thought. Is it one of my mates rang me up? And I said, yeah, this is Isaac Hayes. And the guy goes, no, I really am Stevie Wonder's manager. Steve is doing a show tonight at the Birmingham NEC. Afterwards, he says, Stevie would like to come and record at the studio.
29: Stevie was in the middle of a huge UK tour, but he was also on deadline to finish up a new song for the soundtrack of an upcoming movie. And those soundtracks could be crazy lucrative. Remember that searing 1984 romantic thriller Against All Odds? Of course you don't. Nobody does. But what does live rent-free in your brain is the Phil Collins mega hit Take a Look at Me Now from the soundtrack. That song minted money, nabbed a Grammy nomination, and is currently being belted out in a karaoke bar somewhere in the world at this very moment. Stevie's manager had asked around and found out that the studio Philabilia was using had the exact same equipment Stevie used at home. Could Stevie and his band just borrow the studio for a few hours?
28: So I turned around to the lads in the studio and I said to them, what do you reckon? And they said, well, if it really is Steve, well, yeah, no problem, right? If he comes in, we just meet him, even if it's just hello and that's it, and then security, don't let us anywhere near him, you know, whatever, you know, that's worth it. So we said, yeah, you know, come.
29: And Nick settled in for one of the longest waits of his life.
28: I'll be honest with you, from about 8 o'clock that evening, every minute seemed like about an hour. We sort of half recorded and half mess around, you know. Playing soccer in the garden and stuff.
29: They drifted between the recording studio and the garden, unable to focus on anything but the clock.
28: About 10 o'clock, we were snacking, I suppose, really, and just having a few beers. What do you reckon? Do you reckon it'll happen? And we were all like, you know what? Yeah, I do.
29: Now that they were signed to one of the biggest record labels in the world, yes, anything was possible. When Quincy Jones and Warner Brothers first brought them to L.A., they ran into Whitney Houston.
28: Whitney, you know.
29: But this wouldn't be just another celebrity sighting. To Nick, stars didn't come any bigger or brighter than Stevie Wonder.
28: Stevie Wonder, to myself, absolute hero. My father was a jazz pianist. Since I was 14, 15 and stuff, my dad used to play You Are the Sunshine of My Life in his band. I used to play for my dad's band when his drummer was on holiday. Not knocking anyone. They were all good. They were all really good. But they didn't set the sights high enough for me. I want the world, you know.
29: All this was turning round in Nick's mind as the night stretched on.
28: About 1:15 or something in the morning, all of a sudden, you could hear this engine outside, because the studio was about 3 miles out of Farnham, so it literally was in the countryside in the middle of nowhere. It was an old farm. There's no other traffic that time of night down that road.
29: The other inhabitants of the farm were on high alert.
28: The farm had geese, and they all stopped, because they didn't recognise anyone. Yeah, they're better than any guard dogs, geese are. We go out the front door, and it's like a big drivey bit with all pebbles and stuff on it. We were expecting Stevie Wonder in a car with maybe his manager or something. We weren't expecting a coach to be out there, right, with about 50 people on, because it was all of the people that were on tour with Stevie. So they all just exit the coach and descend into the grounds and then descend into the house, into the kitchen.
29: And then, as if conjured out of thin air, he appeared.
28: And then it was like Stevie came in. He said, "Evening, gentlemen," like that. And he sort of said it in a sort of British accent. He was bigger than I expected. He's about the same build as me, about 6'1", 6'2", something like that. He's in a grey tracksuit and he's looking fit, man. You know, like, you know, bumting, as we say over here. Yeah, I mean, you know, someone said bum ting, that's like, yeah, yo, hench, you're looking good. We were like just gobsmacked, you know, just like, oh my God, you know, it really has happened. You know, it's one of those things. They said, we'll be gone by the morning, and we said, we don't care if you stay all weekend, we're not bothered.
29: They gave Stevie space to do his thing in the studio and went to hang out in another part of the building.
28: So we were now in the kitchen with the rest of the band. We met Wonderlove. Wonderlove is Stevie's backing singers. They're just amazing singers and they've worked with him forever. We were just having a good time, you know, just listening to tracks and drinking, and they were all, you know, wide awake. They weren't tired. So we're partying in the kitchen, and then Stevie comes in with his manager, and one of the guys is eating some cake, and Stevie's like, "Who's got a cake like this?" Right? It was like, "Oh, you want some?" So one of the guys cuts him a piece, gives him a bit of cake, and then he wanted to go to the bathroom, and it was like, "Oh," someone said, "I'll show you." And he goes, "It's all right, I already know where it is." He said, "I can smell where it is." He comes back into the kitchen, and then he goes back to the studio, and we saw our chance and thought, let's go and have a look, see what he's doing. So myself, Mark and Andy, who was the keyboard player and the singer, we sort of followed them back in.
29: A producer had rolled up the sleeves on his members-only jacket, and his fingers were flying over a mixing board.
28: And, yeah, there's plenty of room. You could have had 10 people in there, and, you know, the producer and that sitting at the desk, and then everyone else is around them from the back.
29: Stevie was in the recording studio, sitting at, where else? The piano.
28: He'd already done his recording. They were just listening back to it.

0: disco. And the track that Stevie was singing, I Just Called to Say I Love You.
1: I just couldn't believe how great Stevie Wonder's voice is, even though I've got all of his albums. They solo the vocal so you could just hear him. And you hear this voice come, and it's just like, you know, like, it's perfect pitch, perfect control, no technology on it, just a pure voice.
0: As the producers continued to play back the song, Nick took a closer listen.
1: The music is dun dun dun dun dun dun dun dun dun dun dun dun cha cha cha. And I was thinking, how cheesy is that? I thought, no, man, you know, like, surely he's having a laugh, like, you know. No, sure enough, if you listen to it, at the end. And it just reminds me about my dad used to do these gigs, and it would be for people dancing, you know. Honestly, I couldn't get over it.
0: Nick knew what he had to do. He took a deep breath, cleared his throat, and told Stevie exactly how cheesy he thought the song was. No, I'm just playing. Oh, you didn't believe me, did you? Nick didn't have a death wish for his career. He kept his mouth shut. Even though he did kind of have a point about that. When the producers were done with the song, Stevie came back into the control room to debrief with the members of Feelabilia.
1: And then Stevie said, so what are you guys doing? Yeah, I'd like to hear some of yours.
0: Nick's eyebrows shot up. They could play Feel It, their soon-to-be debut single. It was one of the tracks that had gotten them their record deal with Quincy Jones.
1: Stevie listens to it and, you know, he's nodding and tapping and, yeah, so I thought, oh, he likes the beat anyway, so that's my job done because I'm the drummer. he liked it. He liked Mark's voice. He said, yeah, the guy's got a good, strong voice, but it could do with like a middle eight bit. Right, just needs something just to break it up and then come back out again. Right, it just needs something, yeah. And I said, well, do it then.

0: Oh, you heard that right. Nick just told his hero, Stevie Wonder, to come up with a little something for his song. Like he said it to the man's face, didn't even say please when we return. How will Stevie respond? Stay tuned.
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0: Welcome back to Snap Judgment, the Feelabilia episode. When last we left, aspiring funk band Feelabilia happened to find themselves in the same studio as international superstar Stevie Wonder. Now Stevie's just listened to their debut track, and Nick the drummer, he has the gall to suggest to Stevie that he add some of his magic. How dare he? Snap Judgment.
8: I'm like that all the time. I cut to the chase, you know. But no, it was a bit cheeky, I do admit. It was a bit cheeky to, you know, ask the biggest star in the world.
9: Yeah, it was cheeky. But also unintentionally strategic.
8: I just thought he probably wouldn't say anything or ignore that he'd even heard me say it. And he went, yeah, okay. I was surprised by his answer, I think, more than anything. Then he said to his manager, get the girls in.
9: That's when Nick realized Stevie had taken him seriously.
8: So his manager went, got Wonderlove, brought them into the studio, and they sat around this piano, and he's singing this bit and playing the piano, and he's giving them all of the bits to do. And it's a fantastic harmony thing. Only Stevie could have thought of it, I'm sure about that. And then they proceed to record onto a piece of the track. And this part sounds like it was written in the track when we wrote it. But I don't know how he did it without splicing or doing anything. It was just like perfect. And then he goes, probably a solo as well or something. I went, well, you know. And he went, yeah, okay. I think he was getting used to me by then. He got his harmonica out and he proceeded to put one of his trademark solos onto our track. Then he played it all back again, listened to the whole thing, listened to his solo. He was happy with what they'd done. We were in disbelief in what they'd done.
9: And what Stevie had done was give Feelabilia an amazing gift. Signed, sealed, and delivered. But all fairy tales have to come to an end. The clock was about to strike midnight. Well, actually, 7 a.m.
8: Their manager went, we've got to go because we've got to go to the next show.
9: And with that, Stevie, their unlikely fairy godfather, took his tapes, gathered up Wonderlove, and disappeared into the morning mist.
8: I don't think he said goodbye. No, I think he just said thanks. I think he thought he was really putting us out, but he wasn't. The coach rolls off. You hear it go off into the distance. Yeah, you can hear the birds in the trees.
9: Even the geese didn't know how to process their feelings. They were way more aggro than usual.
8: And they're all fighting, geese are. So you got them all going at each other and one thing and another, or having a go at us mainly. There was a kitchen full of debris, bottles and everything empty. we're in the garden with a mug of tea and stuff, and we're just sitting there, just like, just smiling. Couldn't stop smiling. Did that really just happen? Was it a dream? I wanted to tell the whole world. You know, I wanted to stand at the top of Trafalgar Square in London and shout to everyone that Stevie's just played on our single.
9: Nick decided to start with his dad.
8: I said, Dad, Stevie Wonder's just played harmonica on our single. And he was like, come home, son, the drugs are too strong.
9: But though it's true that Nancy Reagan's
6: Just Say No
9: wasn't exactly taking off in the music industry, sorry, Nancy, Nick wasn't high and he wasn't dreaming. Stevie Wonder really had blessed two tracks with his musical presence that night. 2 months later, the first was released. With its easy-to-follow lyrics, When I Just Call to Say I Love You hit the airwaves, it immediately got stuck in the heads of anyone who heard it. Which is to say, it became a runaway success.
8: It was a massive hit.
9: Feelabilia's Stevie-infused track dropped just a few weeks later, and Nick was ready to join I Just Call to Say I Love You at the top of the charts.
8: My dad always used to listen to this, you know, like old fogies radio station, Radio 4. It's only for old people, you know. If I got in the car, I'd always change his station. So we'd put it on Radio 1. And then one day I put it on and our track came on and that was it. My dad turned it up. And he was like so proud. He was like, that's it, you've made it.
9: But there was one crucial hitch. That signature harmonica solo on Feel It had to remain

0: felt awful. Felt like my hands were tied behind my back.
1: But as they got ready to crack the U.S. market, they still had an ace up their sleeves. Their record label had just invested in that oh-so-exciting new form of promotion, a music video. MTV had helped turn the U.K. band Duran Duran into household names in Ohio, and could do the same for them.
0: When we did the video and everyone was like, God, they're going to love that video. The record company, they loved it. You know, anyone involved in the industry loved it. And they just said, yeah, MTV, they'll go crazy for that one.
1: But the video had a fatal flaw. In trying not to say anything about Stevie Wonder, they ended up saying something worse.
0: Stevie Wonder and Wonderlove were portrayed as cartoon characters, and we were like real life characters. MTV played it once, and our management informed us that MTV weren't going to play the video anymore because they deemed it racist, as we used, we portrayed Stevie Wonder and Wonderlove as black cartoon characters. It's like from the biggest high to having Stevie playing on your track, everything else, to the biggest low that you're not allowed to say anything that is on your track, to the biggest, even lower, going down into sub-bass mode now, is then when it's not selling very well and it's going even further down and there's nothing you can do to stop it. You know, it's like you feel helpless.
1: That's right. Feel It was bombing in the US and the UK.
2: Okay, so there's so many things that could go right or wrong. Like, nobody can predict what's going to be popular. What if you were able to say this was Stevie Wonder's song, but then it still bombed? Like, wouldn't that have been a possibility?
0: Well, yeah, don't be wrong. You know, that could have happened, but I don't think it would have happened. I'm not just saying it because, yeah, you played on our single, but I can't think of a bigger artist. And it's like, you know, with the MTV thing, you know, the public buy what the public see, what the public hear. Right? If they don't see it and they don't hear it, how do they know what to buy? So I honestly think it would have been a massive hit.
1: Stevie's harmonica did seem to have a Midas effect in the mid-80s. He did a solo on Chaka Khan's I Feel For You, which went to number one in the UK at the same time that I Just Called to Say I Love You was literally being played nonstop on every car radio, in every grocery store, in every Walkman. Nick was obsessed. From sunup to sundown, all he could think about was the one thing he wasn't supposed to say.
0: We did an interview with Gary Davis from Radio 1. We'd come to the end of all of the promotion for the single. This was one of the last interviews that we had. And I think that that was the day when it all got me. I was in a bad mood. Everything was going wrong. Gary Davis, he said, I understand there's a very famous harmonica player on here. I literally thought, well, what are they going to do? You know, what can they do? You know, you shouldn't have said that. You're a naughty boy, you know. It's just like, no. You know what? I'm just going to say it. And I just went,
3: yes, Stevie Wonder. Stevie Wonder.
0: And the next thing I look, and through the recording studio window, I can see my management. They're making like cutthroat suggestions at me and stuff like this, going, oh, no, you know, like, no, no. Gary Davis, he's looking at me like, great, he's got an exclusive, you know. I think he was really happy. The rest of my band are laughing because they knew that I was getting fed up with it. So I thought, well, it's out now, isn't it? So we'll see what happens.
1: And what happened was that the record labels weren't happy. And sure enough, when the album dropped, it also tanked. Now, Feelabilia's music was actually pretty good. But remember, this is 1984 we're talking about. Arguably the most prolific year in modern music history. Quincy Jones and Warner Brothers didn't have time for good. They were gunning for legendary, or they weren't checking for you at all. In short order, Nick and his bandmates were summoned to Los Angeles. Warner told them they weren't feeling it anymore. If the music industry was the hottest club in town, Feelabilia were now on the wrong side of that velvet rope. They were done.
0: I was

0: Flawed, absolutely flawed. It was like, yeah, one of the worst days of my life. But, you know, you can't argue with the general public, can you? They only buy what they like.
1: And what they liked was I just called to say I love you. It's actually Stevie's only number one hit in the UK to this day.
0: I was pleased for him. Not particularly my favourite Stevie track. He's wrote probably 3,000 tracks better than that one.
1: Nick was back to living a regular life in Leicester. He was cleaning up around the house one day when he decided to turn on the radio.
0: I heard the track on the radio, and as soon as I heard the harmonica, I knew it was Stevie Wonder. And then when the track finished, the DJ said, "And that's Eurythmics with Stevie Wonder." And I'm just like, oh my God. It's like, oh, well, he's played on anyone's now, you know.
1: I also have a song that Stevie Wonder, just playing again. But for real, though, maybe some of the magic has worn off from that night when Stevie and Wonderlove descended from the heavens. And Philabilia did turn out to be another 80s band that almost was a one-hit wonder. But Nick did eventually get something to show the world that it really did happen.
0: Stevie Wonder's had an anthology written about him, and it's got every track that he's ever played on. I was over the moon to get a copy of this. We're in it on page 204. So Stevie Wonder's acknowledged that he played on our single, and there's a whole page on us all about Feel It, the track. Yeah, thank you, Stevie. I don't think I've ever thanked you. Thank you, Stevie.

0: Big, big thanks to Nick Murphy for sharing his story with the Snap from across the pond. Nick still lives in Leicester today, and he's continuing to make dreams come true as the oldest student at De Montfort University, where he studies music technology. Right on, Nick. The original score for that piece was by Clay Xavier. It's produced by Regina Bediaco. Now, after the break, a wrestler finds the fight of his life outside the ring. Stay tuned.
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0: Now we're traveling down to the borderlands where our own Eliza Smith meets one of the hardest working men to ever wear a mask, Snappers. I proudly present to you,
2: Cassandra!
3: Lucha Libre is very alive. You get there, the ring is there, the chairs are there, music is going, cumbias and salsa, and the mascaras are passing by to be sold. All of a sudden, lights go down, and music gets up, and the smoke comes out, and it's Lucha Libre time, and then people just scream their lungs out. For Lucha Libre Mexicana, for the most part, there's no predetermined, like, you're going to lose or you're gonna win. Everything is decided in the ring. I'm going to win because of my talent, or I'm going to lose because I don't have the talent.
4: Just like in the U.S., where we've got The Rock and Hulk Hogan, luchadores have stage personas. La Ser, El Hijo del Santo, La Pantera Rosa, the Pink Panther. Cassandra was the best wrestler in his gym, but he still didn't know who he was in the ring.
3: When I became a wrestler, I started like everybody else with the mascara, with a mask and my trunk and my little wrestling boots, and that was it. That was all your gear. But I knew that I didn't feel comfortable. I didn't like it. I was like, yeah, it feels good, but this is not me. And then when Pimpinela came aboard, she's like, yeah, I've been there. So we related a lot. I just met Pimpinela in Ciudad Juarez at the gym. Pimpinela was very, very skinny. And he's super tall. And you can tell he was from a low-budget family. He was struggling. And I was like, oh, this is a new one. New one on the block. And then Pimpinela would say, like, oh, who do you think you are? We never got along so good until after we started wrestling each other and kicking each other's butts. And that's how we just became like big, big sisters. You would have known just by seeing us or hearing us or that we were, we had a different sexual identity. I was training in the gym, and one of the old-timers, he was very famous from here, came, and they were looking for an exotico in the biggest company that Ciudad Juarez had at that moment, 1988, and guess who they picked? They picked me. Exoticos is like a flamboyant wrestler. Not necessarily an exotico has to be gay, because there has been a lot of exoticos that are not gay, that are bisexual, or that are even transsexuals. They were like the clowns of the circus, and that's what I didn't want. I didn't want to become a clown of the circus. I didn't want to become one that the people laughed at me. I want to become one that people applaud and recognize my talent in the ring.
4: Cassandra wanted to be a champion. He also knew that Mexico's three-time world champion, El Hijo del Santo, had said publicly that he wouldn't wrestle exoticos.
3: El Hijo del Santo has said that he wanted nothing to do with an exotico, because one time Rudy Reyna had the nerve to try and kiss him in the ring.
4: So if he took the company's offer, he might never get to one of those big arenas. But this was his only choice. Join the company and wrestle as an exotico, or don't wrestle with the company.
3: You know that every luchador's dream is to wrestle in the big arenas and with the big companies. And that was my calling. So I just said, okay, with a lot. I was very scared, very nervous, because I was going to be an exotico.
4: After the recruiter approached Cassandro, he and Pimpinela decided to move to Mexico City. Moving meant bigger matches and better opponents, but they weren't going to get anywhere without a look.
3: The The other exoticos weren't able to use makeup, no pantyhose, no bathing suits. They were just used like trunks or singlets. And when we got together and we talked about it, we said, what do you want to wear? I said, bring the feathers and the glitter and let's just bling bling ourselves a little bit more and we'll take it from there. If we're going to be exoticos, let's do this revolution. Let's go all out. We're gay. And let's just be true to ourselves. And let's see how the audience and the promoters and everybody else looks at us. I was hit harder. I was pushed down harder. And I was slapped harder. And I was spit on my face more times. I think that I had to do double the work that any normal male human luchador would do. Because first, I'm already labeled and tagged as a homosexual. Normally, the good guys are the ones that do all the great stuff, the flying, the suicide topes and everything. We're not just jesters. We have this talent. We like to walk in the ropes and fly outside the ropes and inside the ropes and do all these rolls and gymnastic stuff. And then word got around that I was good, that I was respectful, that I was disciplined. And then it took less than a year. Then the company said, we're going to give you an opportunity with El Hijo del Santo for the championship belt.
4: Yeah, that El Hijo. The same legendary luchador who said he'd never wrestle an exotico. The promoter handpicked Cassandro from a sea of newbie wrestlers to take on the three-time world champion.
3: And I was just like, oh my God, I'm getting a big chance with El Hijo del Santo, the biggest legend of Mexico. And here I am, an exotico from Ciudad Juarez. The match was going to be January 28th, 1991. You know, in Mexico, the biggest sport after soccer is lucha libre. So we had the press. And for the most part, a lot of them were like against me. Like, why would he do the championship match with El Hijo del Santo? Why can't they pick somebody else? And I was like, well, there's a freaking reason why they chose me. And I'm going to show you if you just let me do that match.
4: El Hijo del Santo never responded to the negative press. Some fans and reporters were calling for him to cancel the match, but he stayed silent.
3: That all got to me because it was a very happy moment in my career, but in my emotional and in my life. Then I started like not believing in me and putting doubt on myself.
4: 1 week before the match, Cassandro and Pimpinela went out to see a few Lucha Libre matches at the biggest arena in Mexico City. When they got to the stadium, the press ambushed Cassandro.
3: The question was like, do you think you're fit for the match? And they would scream stuff like that. And I think I tried to put the best face that I could, and I didn't say nothing. And when I got home in the bathroom, I don't know what triggered it or what happened, but I just knew that something was not feeling right. And when I stand up, there was a window right in front of me, and there was a razor right there. And I don't know what triggered it or how it happened. It just one of those things that just happened. Put my arm up, got the razor, put it in my mouth, cracked it open, got the knives out, and started cutting my wrist on my left hand. And I continued to cutting my wrist on my right hand. And it was like a slow process for me because I still I'm remembering right now just everything, how it happened. And It was just a moment where watching the blood run was okay for me. And Pimpinela came in And he saw me, and I was already sitting in the floor with my hands bleeding. And he came in and got me and just carried me on to the living room. We called the doctor, and you know, they fixed me, but I had some bandages on my wrist, and so I had to wear long sleeves, and I didn't like it, and I didn't want nobody to know, of course, but you know, the word was gonna get around. And so I decided, like, you know what, you're already down, get up, pick yourself up and go forward, do it. The fight was on a Thursday, and it was in the Arena Pista Arena Revolucion in Mexico City, 8 p.m. And then going to the arena was just like, whoa. And when I walked in the dressing room, I remember I was like, I was shaking. And I had taken Pimpinela with me, because I said, Pimpinela wasn't going to wrestle that night, but I said, Pimpi, you got to go with me. Come on, you got to go with me. You got to be on my corner. You got to be my second. And he's like, all right, I'll do it. And he said, look, you're going to be okay. Do the best that you can. Don't let the people or the nervous get you. Here, take a sip of this tequila and it will help you. And then all of a sudden they go, okay, you guys, we're ready for you. And they go, Casandro. And there we go. Casandro el Exotico is the Liberace of the lucha libre, la diva del ring. Once they put that song on, I will survive.
2: Ladies and gentlemen, Casandro.
3: And the doors open. That's my moment. I come, I walk out with my big long tail gown, and people are like, wow, look at this guy. And I have my makeup and the glitter and the bling bling, and I'll do that catwalk. We start our match, and that's the time that you have to put all your knowledge to work. So we start wrestling. Like doing one move after the other one, and then the people were just like, oh wow, that is very pretty. And then I would shine, he would shine, and we started doing our moves, and that's how you get the recognition, because that's how you're telling them, see, I know how to wrestle, this is how I defend myself. In Mexico, normally matches are three falls. And I picked him up on the third rope and put him on my shoulders and put him on a hold. I won the first fall, and then he won the second fall with a tope and I think the tapatía. When I would go to my corner, Pimpi would do air with a towel for me, and I hear the reaction of the people, which is very important because those are the ones that keep you going. And then the third match, the third fall, is when everything goes to the oven. Like, you gotta throw everything you know there, but you're already tired. It just came to a moment where I couldn't go any more further, but I knew I had done enough, like, to prove myself. And I was like, okay. And once he put me on his de a caballo, on a hold that he's called, it's like a horse, I was done. I could, my back was done, and I just tap out. And that was it. And then everybody was kissing my ass after that. All the reporters, they were dumping on me. They were all like kissing my ass and, oh my God, that was great, good job, and all this. And I'm like, wow, are you serious? I felt good. I knew that I had done enough work to be recognized and to shut the mouth of all those guys that were trying to be the joy killers.
4: Casandro went on to have an amazing career.
3: So I went from wrestling El Hijo del Santo in 91 and not winning the championship to winning it later on months after that match in November 29th in Toluca versus Lacer. And I get crowned as the first Exotico to be the world lightweight champion. And everybody was happy and La La Land was for me.
4: He became one of Mexico's most beloved luchadors. After two decades of professional wrestling, he was a cultural icon. The Louvre called Cassandro up in 2009 and asked him to reenact one of his favorite matches for Paris Fashion Week. He could pick any opponent he wanted. Cassandro looked back on 20 years of fighting, of fame, and he picked this match, his first fight with El Hijo del Santo.
3: And we do our matches. Everything went well. So the next day, we had 3 days off. And then I told him, like, hey, let's go to the Eiffel Tower. Let's go hang out. Let's have a talk. And he's like, yeah, let's go. And we were tired and went to have a cup of coffee. And I popped the question. I'm like, hey, I'm curious. So how was it that you agreed to wrestle an Exotico for the championship match? And he's like, what? I'm like, yeah. I'm curious. How did all this happen? He's like, you know what? Mr. Minus came and talked to me and he said, there's this wrestler. He's very talented. Would you give him a chance for the championship belt? And he's like, well, yeah, of course. Why not? And then they told him who it was, and it was me. And they said, well, Cassandro, he's from Juarez, but he's an Exotico. And he's like, wait a minute. No. So he said, so when they told me that it was you, I went to some of the events where you were fighting, and I don't know, something was different from you. And I liked your rhythm, and it looked like you have talent. I knew you were too new for me, but then I said yes. And then when we fought, I knew I wanted to wrestle you. And it was very beautiful. And then he goes, how did you feel about it? I said, no, you don't even know what I went through about it. He's like, wait a minute, what are you talking about? And then I said, I almost died before the match. He was like, what? Yeah. I started showing him my wrists. He's like, what, Cassandrito? What happened to you? And you know what? We got to talk about it. And then we just hugged and embraced each other. He said, damn, I didn't knew you went through all this stuff just for a championship match. I said, it wasn't for a championship match. It was for my opportunity to come to show off. And thank you, because of that match, I know and I believe that my career took a hike. And it's been the most beautiful thing.
5: 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The original score was by Leon Morimoto. 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From KQD's secret underground lair, Snap is brought to you by the team that does the hokey pokey, and they turn themselves around, except for the Uber producer, Mr. Mark Ristich, because of course, that's what it's all about. Now there's Nancy Lopez, Pat Mussini-Miller, Anna Sussman, Renzo Gorio, John Facile, Shayna Sheely, Teo Ducat, Flo Wiley, Bo Walsh, Marissa Dodge, David XMA, and Regina Bediaco. On Team Snap, the union represented producers, artists, editors, and engineers are members of the National Association of Broadcast Employees and Technicians, Communications Workers of America, AFL-CIO, Local 51. And this is not the news. No way is this the news. In fact, you can tell everyone that Stevie Wonder is coming to your birthday party, knowing good and well
0: that Stevie Wonder is not coming to your birthday party, and you would still not be as far away from the news as this is. But this is PRX.
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2: Live from NPR News in New York City, I'm Dwahli Saikautau. 50% tariffs on Canadian goods are now in effect after trade negotiators walked away from talks that Prime Minister Mark Carney called unfair and uneconomic. He announced retaliatory tariffs on U.S. goods beginning September 8th. The breakdown has to do with the dairy and auto industry, says NPR senior analyst Ron Elving, who notes that President Trump's so-called D-Day sanctions against Iran have also stalled.
3: We can't be sure what President Trump really thinks, let alone why, but he surely should know by now how economic sanctions have failed to force Iran to do what the U.S. wanted. The chances of economic sanctions forcing their hand now look slim, even to Trump. But the war has reached a stalemate, with no ceasefire in place, relatively little fire being exchanged for the moment. Trump might well prefer talking tough about D-Day economically.
2: NPR senior analyst Ron Elving. The U.S. Postal Service has released a finalized plan in response to President Trump's order to restrict mail-in voting for this fall's midterm election. But multiple court orders are blocking USPS from carrying out that plan for now, as NPR's Hansi Luong reports.
4: A key change under the finalized rule from the U.S. Postal Service would require states to turn over their absentee voter list to the mailing agency in order to have their mail-in ballots delivered. For now, though, a federal judge in Boston has blocked USPS, which is a financial supporter of NPR. The judge found that President Trump's executive order for the Postal Service and other federal agencies oversteps his authority under the Constitution. Trump himself has voted by mail in Florida, and for months, his executive order to limit mail-in voting has been caught up in legal fights. A dozen Republican-led states are appealing the latest nationwide ruling by the judge in Boston, and comes as the wait continues for the Supreme Court to weigh in on an earlier ruling that blocks USPS from implementing Trump's order in the 23 mainly Democratic-led states, plus Washington, D.C., that sued. Hansi Luong, NPR News.
2: Texas Governor Greg Abbott is asking the U.S. Justice Department to investigate the installation of washing stations at airports in Dallas and Houston as religious discrimination. NPR's Jason DeRose reports the Texas Republican says they single out one religion for special treatment.
5: The stations provide a place where Muslims can ritually wash their hands and feet before prayers. Abbott argues they exist to benefit the Muslim population alone and that government-operated airports should not favor one religion over another. In a social media post, his press office likened them to segregation-era white-only bathrooms. However, the facilities are open to anyone, regardless of religion. The Council on American-Islamic Relations is condemning the comparison to what it calls one of the darkest chapters of American history. Jason DeRose, NPR News.
2: And this is NPR from New York. The NYPD plans to independently neutralize unauthorized drones flying over the U.S. Open just before Fan Week begins tomorrow. Police Commissioner Jessica Tisch said this is the first time a state or local agency will do this, citing the federal government's Safer Skies Act that was passed by Congress late last year. The release of a favorite artist's new album can be enjoyable, but a new study shows it can also lead to distracted driving with sometimes severe consequences. NPR's John Stolness explains.
6: Researchers from Harvard Medical School and Mass General Brigham found that on the days 10 of the most streamed albums from 2017 through 2022 were released, traffic deaths went up 15% as compared to the 10 days just before and just after the release date. An estimated 139 traffic deaths happened on release days. The author's study, Dr. Vishal Patel, told CNN he initiated the study after nearly getting into an accident himself while scrolling through Spotify for songs from a new Taylor Swift album. Younger drivers and male drivers were most affected, with larger increases in fatal crashes also among single occupants and sober drivers, as well as in clear weather conditions and cars with infotainment systems in them. John Stolness, NPR News.
2: For the first time, Ukrainian drones appear to have hit warehouses of Russia's online retailer Ozon, the second largest online marketplace behind Wildberries. A day earlier, Russian strikes on a shopping mall killed at least 16 people. This is NPR News.
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0: 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I'm Bobby Carter.
1: And I'm Felix Contreras. This hour, we're showcasing a new generation of artists with swag. Alex Isley, Madison McFerrin, and Ravi Coltrane.
0: Now, Felix is co-piloting it with us today. All three of these Tiny Desk feature folks who come from legendary musical families.
1: So before we start, I got to say this. These artists all found their own way into the family business. Now, no one told them they had to become musicians or singers, but they went there anyway. And we're going to hear from Madison McFerrin. Her dad is the one-of-a-kind, world-renowned vocalist composer Bobby McFerrin. And later, we'll listen to a performance by saxophonist and bandleader Ravi Coltrane. His parents were jazz icons, John Coltrane and Alice Coltrane. And right now, Bobby, tell me about Alex Isley.
0: Now, Felix, Isley comes from musical royalty. I mean, the last name Isley is synonymous with musical excellence, but she's the daughter of guitarist Ernest Isley of the Isley Brothers. Her dad and uncles are those brothers. They've been making rock, R&B, funk, and slow jams forever. Now, Felix, let's back up a little bit. Alex Isley grew up around music, but no one pushed her into this life. She eventually got into a performing arts high school and studied jazz at UCLA. And she pursued music in a slow way. It was a slow burn for about a dozen years before she popped up on our radar. Then in 2020, I invited her to make a Tiny Desk home concert very, very early on in those Tiny Desk home concert days, where she shot it from her phone. And if you watch that video closely, her wall is decorated with finger paintings that her three-year-old daughter had made. Even then, with that minimal setup, we knew Alex Isley was something special.
1: So she contributed a Tiny Desk home concert in 2020, but talk to me about when she came to HQ to play in 2025 for Black Music Month.
0: Yeah, well, at the time when we booked the home concert, I told her that this was just the warm up because I knew what was going to be on the radar for her moving forward. And in 2025, she was ready. She was ready. She had dropped her project, When the City Sleeps. And at that time, she opened with an up-tempo tune that wouldn't even come out on an album until 2026. That's the song Mike On from When the City Sleeps. Stay.

0: Alex also had a walk-on that day. Masego stepped behind the desk and dropped a verse from one of her biggest songs, Good and Plenty. His Tiny Desk is a great one, too, but the energy when he walked on the set as a surprise was just electric.
1: Okay, what else should people be listening for?
0: You know, when you think of Alex Izzy's music, you just think of comfort. You know what I mean? Her voice is just so warm and welcoming, and she's just a vibe, and you know that's what you're going to get every time you press play.
1: Cool, man. Let's hear it. Let's hear Alex Izzy at the Tiny Desk.

Thank you so much, NPR Tiny Desk. Once again, thank you for having me. Thank you for a lovely time.

0: Oh, I remember this one, man. Woo! She has truly, truly stepped out on her own, and she has her own identity as a musician. But you also hear those melodies, those harmonies that she was just born with, and this show just flexes all of that, Felix.
1: I like how each one of these artists build on a legacy but create their own thing.
0: Yeah, man. Thank you for a lovely time. That's Alex Ozzie singing at the Tiny Desk. She also played Good and Plenty, and Alex got it started with Mike Ohm. After the break, Madison McFerrin sings at the Tiny Desk. And later on, saxophonist Robbie Coltrane.
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1: And I'm Felix Contreras.
0: Today, we're spending time with the adult children of musical royalty.
1: Madison McFerrin is next. Her last name is attached to a voice known worldwide.

0: Now, you got to have some courage to make music when your dad, Bobby McFerrin, is that voice.
1: Yeah, man. There's a whole legacy baked into the McFerrin name. And Madison McFerrin's grandfather, Robert Sr., was a baritone. And he was the first black man to sing as a member of the Metropolitan Opera in New York in 1955, Felix.
0: And besides Madison, she's got two brothers. One is an actor and the other is a music producer and beatboxer. And Bobby, you may already know about this. Bobby McFerrin, Madison's father, did not start as a vocalist. He studied piano and played professionally until he was 27. He played organ for the Ice Follies and piano in lounges and for dance rehearsals. Then around that time, he figured out that he was really meant to sing a cappella. And he developed his own musical vocabulary that we all love so much. And the rest is history.

0: worry, be happy. Now, by the time Madison came to the Tiny Desk, she had been on her own decade-long musical journey. And what she does is different from her father. And his path is different from his pops, her grandfather. Madison McFerrin spoke to Weekend All Things Considered in 2025.
1: I used to feel a lot of pressure coming from the lineage that I come from. But that was when I didn't know who I was. I come from a legacy of really incredible musicians, really incredible vocalists in particular. And I know that I am here to just carry on that legacy. And it's not about pressure. It's about honoring where I come from and owning that and feeling grateful for it. And I feel incredibly honored to continue the McFerrin legacy.
0: You know, Madison spent a lot of time developing her own musical vocabulary. And that's immediately apparent in this Tiny Desk, in the way that she uses her voice as an instrument with the looping pedal and a band with background singers. It's very much a her thing, but it's also Madison McFerrin and the McFerrin name, which is also always outside of the box and no one else's.
2: Okay, Bobby, let's hear it. Let's hear what you're talking about. Here's Madison McFerrin at the Tiny Desk.
3: Do, do, do, do, do, do, do, do, do, do, do, do, do, do, do, do, do, do, do, do, do, do, do, do, do, do, do, do, do, do, do, do, do, do, do, do, do, do, do, do, do, do, do, do, do, do, do, do, do, do, do, do, do, do, do, do, do, do, do, do, do, do, do, do, do, do, do, do, do, do, do, do, do, do, do, do, do, do, do, do, do, do, do, do, do, do, do, do, do, do, do, do, do, do, do, do, do, do, do, do, do, do, do, do, do, do, do, do, do, do, do, do, do, do, do, do, do, do, do, do, do, do, do, do, do, do, do, do, do, do, do, do, do, do, do, do, do, do, do, do, do, do, do, do, do, do, do, do, do, do, do, do, do, do, do, do, do, do, do, do, do, do, do, do, do, do, do, do, do, do, do, do, do, do, do, do, do, do, do, do, do, do, do, do, do, do, do, do, do

0: you guys doing? 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I know you had to travel real far. My name is Madison McFerrin, and it is an honor and a pleasure to be here today. This next one coming up is the first single off of my forthcoming sophomore album, Scorpio. And so if you feel your body moving, go ahead and move it. This is for all my baddies.
1: Yeah.

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We've got Brooklyn Skye on the bass, Donis on the drums, Ashton Lowry on the guitar, Kristen, Kim, and Shantina, the lovely Lowe sisters. For this last song, we're gonna do one more off of my sophomore album, Scorpio. And if y'all are okay with it, we're gonna go to church. Is that cool? I say, can we go to church, Tiny Desk? All right.

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So we're gonna do it first, and then we'll call you in. Are you ready? You ready? 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I know you.

0: You know, Bobby, whether you approach it from a jazz fan after listening to her dad or the R&B thing that she's doing now, it's still, man, it's just an amazing performance.
1: Yeah, it's McFerrin. And go back and listen to that album, Scorpio, which is, for me, the deciding factor that got her to the Tiny Desk. We just heard Run It Back, Ain't It Nice, On My Way, or as OMW. And Madison McFerrin opened her set with No Time to Lose.
0: Bobby, you produced that concert, and Josh Newell recorded it and mixed it.
1: Yes, sir. After the break, the smoldering voice of saxophonist Robbie Coltrane. 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
0: And I'm Felix Contreras.
1: Felix, this hour we've heard music from the children of famous artists from the R&B and pop worlds. Now it's time for Robbie Coltrane.
0: There you go, Bobby. Saxophonist Robbie Coltrane is our closer. John and Alice Coltrane, his parents, were legendary jazz artists. They named their son after Ravi Shankar, the great Indian sitar player and composer. But little Robbie never got a chance to know his father. He was just 2 years old when John Coltrane died of cancer.

0: We all love that song, I Love Supreme. You know, Ravi didn't come to music right away. He thought about becoming a filmmaker or a photographer first.
1: Felix, now his story sounds like a lot of the artists we've heard on this show today, man.
0: Very similar. And Alice Coltrane didn't push him to be a musician. She was an incredible jazz pianist and harpist in her own right, and not to mention a revered spiritual leader. But as Ravi's mother, she wanted him and his siblings to experience music on a spiritual level as part of their daily lives, not as a potential career. But when Ravi decided to take music seriously, he went all in. He studied at the California Institute of the Arts, and he also sought out the mentorship of Elvin Jones, who played drums in the John Coltrane Quartet.
1: I mean, talk about legacy, man. To have that kind of generational connection is huge. So when Ravi came to play the Tiny Desk in 2017, he'd already made a name for himself, right, man?
0: He'd been at it for at least 3 decades. I remember seeing him back in 91 in Paris with Elvin Jones. So he not only earned respect as a saxophonist and as a band leader, but also as a sideman.

0: So this track right here is called Cobb's Hill. That's Ravi on sax. It's from an album led by his friend and former music classmate, trumpet composer Ralph Alessi. Cobb Hill is how Ravi Coltrane opens his tiny desk, but with a new arrangement.
1: All right, we set it up, Felix, so let's go. At the tiny desk, here's Ravi Coltrane.

Thanks, everybody. That was a tune written by a dear friend of mine named Ralph Alessi, somebody I went to Cal Arts with, California Institute of the Arts, back in the 80s. And I've been playing with him ever since. He's one of my favorite composers, and he's a great trumpet player. That was his tune called Cobb's Hill. This is Adam Rogers on the guitar. Junior Terry on the bass. EJ Strickland on the drums. We'll conclude with a tune called Phrygia.

0: Yeah, Phoenix.
1: Yeah, man, you have to have a different approach and a different sound if you're going to play tenor saxophone after John Coltrane.
0: Exactly. The pressure you got to feel, man, but he pulls it off and plays so freely.
1: That's Robbie Coltrane at the Tiny Desk from 2017. We just heard Phrygia, and Robbie Coltrane opened his set with Cobb's Hill.
0: Saraya Muhammad and Nikki Walker produced that concert, and Josh Rogerson mixed and recorded. All right, Felix, thanks for riding along with me today, man. It's been fun.
1: Bro, all you got to do is ask. I'm always here.
0: All right, be careful there.
1: All right.
0: Tiny Desk Radio is produced by Walter Ray Watson and Noah Caldwell. Lars Gottrich is our series editor. Neil Tebow is our technical director.
1: Saraya Muhammad is executive producer of NPR Music, and Sonali Mehta is executive director. And our theme was composed by Kaylin Ellis.
0: 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I'm Bobby Carter.
1: And I'm Felix Contreras. 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
5: Hey y'all, Sam Sanders here. Today on my show with KCRW, comedian and actor Janelle James. You probably know her from the acclaimed ABC sitcom Abbott Elementary. She plays Ava Coleman, a scamming, outlandish, selfish, and very funny public school principal.
6: Would you and Ava get along in real life?
7: Probably not. Probably not. We'd have to come to Jesus conversation. Like, what's your deal?
6: Yeah.
5: We talked all about the business of comedy and the connection between laughter and sadness, and how that combo inspired her to try stand-up.
7: I was super, like, somber when I started. My dad was ill, and that was part of the reason my ex told me to go. He was like, you should go and get out and da-da-da. Yeah. And I think I said, like, yeah. So my dad's dead. And people laughed. I was like, hell yeah.
5: All that coming up this hour after these headlines.
8: Live from NPR News in New York City, I'm Dwahali Saikautau. The U.S. is imposing 50% tariffs on billions of dollars of Canadian goods after trade talks broke down late last night. Canada has promised to match U.S. tariffs dollar for dollar. NPR's Michael Copley reports.
9: Canadian Prime Minister Mark Carney says he suspended trade talks after the U.S. pushed last-minute changes that Carney called unfair. The Office of the U.S. Trade Representative responded on social media, saying Canada had made new demands and walked back prior commitments. U.S. Trade Representative Jamieson Greer said in an interview with Fox News on Saturday that no new trade talks are planned.
10: We're moving forward with measures that respond to Canadian retaliation.
9: Carney said Canada has known since the start of negotiations that its relationship with the U.S. has permanently changed, and that his country has been working to diversify its trade relationships globally. Michael Copley, NPR News.
8: Treasury Secretary Scott Bessent said this week that the Trump administration was working with allies to build the greatest coordinated economic isolation against Iran in the history of the world. But even after years of previous sanctions against Tehran, the Islamic Republic has still survived. Andy Gawthorpe is a professor at Leiden University in the Netherlands. He says the recycling of threats to Iran may not stop the fighting permanently.
11: I think the problem is that there's also a recognition in the Pentagon and in the White House that if the U.S. escalates further militarily, Iran has a lot of military options to hurt the U.S. and its allies back. So there's a focus now on economic pressure, both sides thinking they can wait the other out, but also the risk that if this economic pressure doesn't get a result quick enough, maybe one side will be incentivized to return to fighting.
8: Professor Andy Gawthorpe of Leiden University. In Europe, firefighters are facing extra dangers this summer after old bombs from World War I and II surfaced and some exploded following wildfires in France, Belgium, Germany, and the Netherlands. Nurses are raising alarm about workplace violence. Federal data shows hospital workers are 7 times more likely to be injured on the job due to violent acts than the general working population. Lynn Arditi reports.
12: Nurse Crystal Doge works at Henry Ford Genesis Hospital near Flint, Michigan. Nurses have been on strike there since last September.
13: Well, I've seen nurses get shoved, pushed, scratched. The biggest one is bitten.
12: Understaffed emergency rooms are a hotspot, according to Rachel Otis at the University of Wisconsin-Madison's nursing school.
14: As we look at Medicaid expenditures being cut, outpatient clinics losing funding, the emergency department is the only place with open doors for people.
12: A Henry Ford Health spokeswoman told NPR.
8: This is NPR. Sweden's prime minister and other officials traveled today to a memorial site outside a high school where a 17-year-old student was killed Friday from a sword attack. Police say they have a suspect in custody. The Bonnaroo Music and Arts Festival will not be held next year in Manchester, Tennessee. Justin Barney from member station WPLN has this story.
15: The past couple years have been rough for Bonnaroo. The main issue has been rain. Storms caused organizers to cancel mid-fest in 2025. Torrential rains again this year caused delays and some cancellations. In a social media post, organizers said that they are putting Bonnaroo on pause for next summer, citing bad luck. Organizers also gave a nod to reality. They said that the festival market has changed substantially over the past decade, especially for camping events like Bonnaroo, and that it's been difficult getting people to buy into the camping culture and experience. But they're hoping for a comeback in 2028. For NPR News, I'm Justin Barney in Nashville.
8: Bonnaroo has hosted acts like Paul McCartney, Elton John, and Radiohead. In Southeast Asia, Buddhists are continuing to celebrate what's known there as Waso, a 3-month-long practice of sacred religious rites that began with a full moon in July and ends in an October full moon. But at a Buddhist temple in Myanmar's central Sagaing region, a military airstrike that apparently targeted anti-government fighters has killed at least 14 people, including civilians on a meditation retreat. This is NPR News.
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5: Hey, y'all, it's the Sam Sanders Show from KCRW, all about the things that entertain us. Thank you so much for listening. This week, my conversation with Janelle James. She's a comedian and actress, and maybe most well-known for playing Ava Coleman on the hit ABC sitcom Abbott Elementary. Ava Coleman is a school principal who scams, who is selfish, who doesn't really know what she's doing at all. But through all of this, the character is hilarious and, dare I say, lovable.
20: I went to Harvard this summer. I sat right there on their campus and I used their free Wi-Fi to get my degree in education via Education Connection. And I've learned what it actually takes to do the job of principal. And turns out I've been doing it all wrong. Somebody should have told me.
5: This role has gotten Janelle James 5 Emmy nominations for Outstanding Supporting Actress in a Comedy Series. 5 nominations in a row. In fact, Janelle James is up for an Emmy this year, right now. She sat down with me in the middle of her Emmys campaign season, and we talked about a lot. The show, her character, her upbringing in St. Thomas with her larger-than-life father, who was such a big personality that he was the subject of the very first stand-up jokes Janelle ever told. And he's also the inspiration for a new Hulu show Janelle is developing right now. I love this conversation, and I love that we got to do it in front of a live audience in KCRW's Annenberg Performance Studio in Santa Monica. I am so excited to share it with you all right now. Enjoy.
21: So my mother was a middle school principal.
22: Mm-hmm.
21: And I thought a lot about the parallels between watching her be a principal and your character on the show. And I realized in her job, she was always a prankster, always a jokester, because she was the boss. So she could walk around and kind of say things that no one else could say because she was the principal. Mm-hmm. And I feel so much of that with Ava. She is saying things in the school that she has the least right to say, mm-hmm. but she could say it because she's the principal.
22: And then she got office. She could just disappear right up, yeah. You know, go back to the office like yeah. It never happened. Yeah.
21: Yeah. How hard was it at first to embody the character? She's so brash. She's so loud. She's pretty self-centered. It's a lot of personality coming through, mm-hmm, Ava. Mm-hmm. What was the work like to get there?
22: Well, I mean, I feel like she's... To get there first, yeah, in that she's changed so much as the seasons have gone on while also remaining the same, which is what I really like about the writing. Like, she's adjusting and learning and building, but she's still at her core the same person. And yeah, I think that's hard to do and admirable of our writers and Quinta, mm-hmm, and how they're developing the character. First season, she was primarily a jokester and sarcasm machine.
21: Yeah.
22: For me, I was interested in the character, one, because she's funny. I know I'm that. I know I can do that. I know I can land a joke.
21: Yeah.
22: But I was interested in her because she wants to be famous. Like, that's so alien to me, Janelle James. I was like, oh, what is it like to embody a diva? Because that's an archetype that I don't hang out with or really like, you know, a diva. Like, but I know that what they are. And I was like, oh, that'd be interesting to have this person that's like, this is my show. Mm-hmm. And so I just always try to remember that. And then, like, that's how I'm playing her. This is someone who invited these cameras into the school under the guise of helping the school, but it's really her show. Sure. So she's performing all the time. Yeah.
21: Would you and Ava get along in real life?
22: Probably not. Probably not. We'd have to, what's it called? A come to Jesus,
21: Jesus
22: conversation.
21: Meeting.
22: Like, what's your deal?
21: Yeah.
22: I might be even more straightforward than she is, you know?
21: Oh, so, really?
22: Yeah.
21: Okay.
22: I would totally be like, what's your deal? What do you mean by that? You
21: okay. Okay. Who would win?
22: Well, she's kind of a coward, I think, you know, emotionally.
21: Yeah. But she has, I think, in some ways become much more mature over the
22: course that's what
21: of the
22: I said.
21: Show.
22: It's moved. And then now you're finding out why she's a coward. Mm-hmm. I would say you're finding out why she's so guarded and sarcastic, and she's using it to shield herself from other people and prevent herself from being vulnerable.
21: Yeah.
22: And so as the show has gone on and they've shown more of her backstory, now I empathize with her now. Maybe I'll get along with her now because I'm like, oh, but I'm also like, you too grown to
21: to be acting like this.
22: Go to therapy. You know what I mean? But that's, again, that's, you know, this is the world that we've built. And that's why she's like, to me, like a character. You know, I'm just like, this woman can't exist. Yeah. But I keep hearing she does. I'm so sorry.
21: Like this.
22: And I also, you know, also like a lot of parts of her as well. Nobody's all one thing, but yeah.
21: What has playing a character who is so big and outsized taught you about yourself?
22: That's fun. that's fun that people will let you get, like, yeah. I mean, and I know that from a stand-up, that from doing stand-up for so long, that people will let you get away with a lot.
21: If you're funny and you're quick.
22: And you're quick, you know. So that's that. It's opened up new talents for me. I always thought that I was like a loner, you know,
21: really?
22: I mean, I am, but to work with an ensemble and have other people to bounce off of has been great. And I'm like, I can't do that. I can work with people. And maybe that's how I'm like Ava. I mean, I live life in, I'll take whatever comes at me. I'm just always trying to stay ready. Yeah. I really believe in like, whatever I'm doing, whatever I've done previously is what is setting me up for whatever's coming. I don't really plan for whatever's coming, but when it comes, I'm killing it. And I'm like, oh, that thing I did, even if I didn't enjoy that prepared me for this thing. And so that's how I live, and just trying to stay open. And so it's really taught me that is a life plan. that is a way to live,
21: you know?
22: And So yeah,
21: I love that. Well, it's hearing you say that, I'm thinking about your personal story. You weren't itching to be a stand-up as a kid. In adulthood, your ex-husband, I think, said, you're funny. Try that out. How did this happen?
22: Men frequently say that to me. And then one day the laughter stops. No, I'm joking.
21: Tell us everything.
22: No, I'm joking. Kind of. No, yeah, my ex-husband, you know, when we started dating, we were super broke and poor, and I would...
21: Where was this?
22: In New York.
21: Okay.
22: But New York poor, you know, musician and art scene, and we would just talk, and he would record me, and he would just be, like, crying, like, you're so funny, and I'd be like, okay, thanks.
21: Yeah.
22: And I bet he still has them. I could ask him if he still has those tapes. But
21: upload it.
22: And one day, this guy handed me a flyer for like an open mic, and I like threw it down in the house. And my ex was like, "What is that?" And I was like, "This guy gave it." And he was like, "You should go. Like, you're funny. Really? Like, you should go." And I went and checked it out. I had never been to an open mic for comedy. I had no idea how comedians start.
21: Mm-hmm.
22: I really had in my head that it's like, you go to Hollywood just like anything, and some guy hears you in a coffee shop being funny, and like, I'm gonna make you a star, and then now you're Eddie Murphy. I don't know. I had no idea.
21: Yeah.
22: And I went to the open mic and I watched it.
21: Were they good?
22: enough that I was like, I was impressed by their ability to get up and even try. And, and then I realized like, oh, comedians practice. This is how they work out their jokes. So everything isn't going to be funny. And so you tell the joke and maybe nobody laughs, but you keep going. I was impressed with that. Like, you know, this is how you build and how, and then, so anyway, I was there and I was laughing and being encouraging. And the guys were like, hey, you could come back next week. Like,
21: really?
22: I hope you come back next week. You're like laughing. And then you can do 4 minutes if you want. And I was like, what do you mean? They're like, you can
21: come. That's a long time.
22: Do your own 4 minutes. I went home. I wrote my set out. I practiced it. And then I went back the next week.
21: So in a week.
22: Yeah.
21: You go from being like, let me just check out this open mic.
22: Yeah. I'm at least as funny as them.
21: Yeah.
22: That's what I told myself.
21: Yeah.
22: And
21: so you had a 4 minute set. I bet you did crush. What was the, tell me one of the jokes. Do you remember?
22: Well, everything was sad. I was super like somber when I started. My dad was ill. And that was part of the reason my ex told me to go. He was like, you should go and get out and da da da. And I think I said like,
21: this ex ain't bad.
22: Yeah. I think the first thing I said, I was like, so my dad's dead. And people laughed. I was like, hell yeah. And then I just talked about my dad.
21: Yeah.
22: And people were laughing. And I was like, yeah, I remember getting the laughs and thinking like, this is what I do now. You know,
21: really?
22: I felt so great.
21: You just knew.
22: And I went back the next week and bombed. Like,
21: really?
22: Did not do well. Got
21: was
22: too
21: it not
22: cocky.
21: Bad,
22: I didn't
21: bad
22: write
21: material?
22: Out my jokes. I went up like off the cuff and bombed. And it felt so bad.
21: Yeah.
22: And I was like, see you next week. And I just kept
21: you
22: doing
21: just kept
22: it.
21: Coming back.
22: Yeah. And I was hanging out with those guys. It was like five white boys. We would hang out. We would drive to different clubs.
21: Yeah.
22: Do all the open mics. And I learned all of that. I had no idea.
21: I don't hear any fear in you telling this story. Were you afraid of any of these things?
22: No, I was into it.
21: That's amazing.
22: Yeah, I wasn't scared because I was into it. And I was doing like, at this time, we lived in the Midwest. We lived in Champaign, Illinois. Mm-hmm. And that's like in the cornfield. So we would do VFWs. We would do like sundown towns. And
21: okay.
22: I'd be like the only black person. But I was just like so into it. And I was like, well, if I can make these like good old boys, you know, mm-hmm. laugh, this is, you know,
21: yeah.
22: So, yeah, I just really enjoyed it right away. And I still do. Yeah.
21: Yeah. All right, if you're just now joining me, I'm talking with comedian and actor Janelle James. She's best known for playing Principal Ava Coleman in the ABC sitcom Abbott Elementary. Janelle is currently up for an Emmy for Outstanding Supporting Actress in a Comedy Series for this role. I'm very curious to hear you describe what might have been a very bad day during that season. Because it seems like you began and were off to the races, but was there a day in the midst of that season?
22: Oh, many.
21: Where you were like, I think I might quit this.
22: Oh, many. You don't make any money. And I was driving all around. Sometimes I wouldn't have my white boys. I would go by myself to places I shouldn't, you know, necessarily go to. I remember I did a show in Mason City, Illinois, which I didn't know was a sundown town at the time. There was a guy, his name was Buddha.
21: Oh.
22: And he looked like one. And he had invited me. He had opened a club. It was like a 2,000 person city or something. And he invited me and I did the show. And at that time I was very strict, like, oh, if I'm contracted for an hour, I'm doing an hour. Like, okay. I got my timer.
21: Yeah.
22: And it was completely silent. Like,
21: the
22: I did
21: whole
22: a whole hour,
21: hour
22: to silent.
21: They what kind just, of jokes were you doing back then?
22: I mean, my dour things, stuff about, God, what was I doing back then? I guess I think I was also like super pothead then, pothead jokes. What else was I talking? Yeah, living in the Midwest. Being a woman, you know, just everything that I was living at the time. And they were just, and a thing that would happen a lot with those early shows is people wouldn't laugh. And then after, as I'm leaving, they would be like, you were really funny, you know.
21: And they just weren't laughing.
22: They wouldn't give me the laugh in the moment.
21: Because it's you?
22: I think because it's me. I think especially for that show, I know they never seen a black woman like willingly listen to a black woman speak. for an hour, you know, about anything, much less a woman, not even a black woman, like willingly looking at a woman, like listening to her speak. I think they were like so shocked, like really? Definitely not one like me, you know what I mean? And I'm just saying whatever. And so I think they were just like, I can't let my friends see me laughing at this, you know what I mean? And so, but they would say, or they would write me on Facebook after, like, you were really funny. So a lot of my like fan base that still follows me are like, country white man.
21: I love that.
22: Yeah,
21: I love that.
22: Yeah.
21: Do you think from the time you've started until now that those kind of stand-up crowds and those kind of men are better at seeing women?
22: Oh, has it changed me? No.
21: Really?
22: No, there's more female. I don't even know if there's more female comedians now. I think there's more visible because of the internet.
21: Yeah.
22: But no, it's the same.
21: Yeah.
22: You know, I think... not to get all, I don't know what this would be, but you know, it's like, you're one of the good ones. I think that still stands, but maybe for me, like maybe I'm the black friend for, you know, that kind of like, I do like that girl, you know what I mean? But I would think they still are. I would get a lot of like, you're my favorite female comedian. I don't usually watch girls or women. I don't usually think women are funny, but you are, you know what I mean? That type of thing. And I'd be like, you know, who else you should check out? I don't know if they ever do, but
21: I want to talk more about the beginnings of your career in comedy. You said that you were in a sad spot. Your dad was dying. Your first jokes were about your dead dad. What was your dad like? What was his name?
22: Oh, man. I won't say his name, but I will say that he was a character.
21: Yeah.
22: He was like a bit larger than life.
21: Yeah.
22: A true hustler. like everybody that met him, we used to call him like, you know, like, oh, you're the mayor. Cause you know, you drive around with him, you're like, you got to allocate another half hour just for like talking to people and kissing that. Babies. You're like, yeah. You know, as a kid, we were like, he dropped out of high school in like ninth grade and just like had a series of businesses that he started and jobs and just always like just super, I guess, street smart and like just a dynamic personality. Not always a good person, but definitely. Definitely. I like to think most times. It's so funny. I won't say my dad's name because I feel like people even here would be like, oh, I know him. That's how big Tommy is.
15: Wow.
22: I discover a new sister or something. Yeah. Anyway.
15: Wow. My daddy, too.
22: Yeah.
15: My daddy, too.
22: We're full.
15: Yeah.
5: All right. Now time for a break. 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Stay with us.
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5: Hey, y'all, it's the Sam Sanders Show. Let's get back to my conversation with actor and comedian Janelle James. Janelle found really big fame on the acclaimed sitcom Abbott Elementary, where she plays the sassy, outlandish principal of the school, Ava Coleman. This role has earned Janelle 5 Emmy nominations, including in this year's race for Outstanding Supporting Actress in a Comedy Series. But before all that fame and success, Janelle spent years grinding through the stand-up scene. She told me about the challenges of trying to fit performing into her new life and how all of it led to a forthcoming Netflix stand-up special. All right, let's get back into it.
22: I won't say it's a long time coming, but I've had the deal for like 4 years. They gave it to me like 4 years ago.
15: Really?
22: And the show has, like, again, has been such a phenom and everything happened so quick that I wasn't really doing stand-up. I'm always thinking.
15: Well, because the show is a lot of episodes every season.
22: 22 episodes.
15: So it took a while to get the stand-up together in the midst of that kind of schedule.
22: Yeah, it's hard to do that. I moved from New York here. I didn't really know the scene here. Mm-hmm. So that took a while to figure out where I could even perform. My new status as a famous person makes it weird to just be like popping up places.
15: How does it make it weird?
22: I have security issues now. I have people more interested in me than before when I was just like, I'm practicing my jokes. Now people would, and then I think all comedians are dealing with this, but people want to film you and then put it on the internet. And it's like, hey, I wasn't ready. Or I work on for Disney. Anyway,
15: and they will get you.
22: I just got money. Don't do that. Don't put that out. I haven't reworked it in a way that nobody would be offended by. Or
15: I'm a school principal.
22: I'm a principal. Children are watching me. I have so many things. Yeah. Children follow me now and all of those things. So, it was a lot to just process and figure out before I started again. And it all works out. I don't think the special that I would have put out first or second season would be something I would have been happy with anyway. Mm. So
15: what's been the biggest shift in your comedy from before Abbott to now?
22: I'm happier.
15: Okay.
22: And they usually say that if you're happy, you quit stand up.
15: Uh-oh. Don't quit.
22: Most comedians, like, if you're happy with, you know, with things, you leave. So I am happier, less dour. I've been doing this 15 years now, so I'm more confident in my skill. Mm-hmm. So I'm just more chill into it. I had to get my not only performance, but my physical back together. You know,
15: what do you
22: we
15: mean?
22: Shot Abbott, like straight out of the pandemic, I had been eating Cheez-Its for like a full year. And it's a joke that, you know, sitcoms, you watch it from season one to five and everybody glows up because of money and stuff. I think with us, we had to like not glow up, but like get back to ourselves. Because I was in isolation, like, oh, we're going to die. So, you know, what I'm going to do, sit-ups, you know what I mean? So, you know what I mean? I was chilling.
6: I love it.
22: So, yeah, I wanted to look a certain way. And both my previous things that I released, I have a 15-minute on Netflix and I have a half hour. Mm-hmm. The 15, I was like going through a divorce. So I didn't look my best then. And in my half hour, I was shot in the middle of the pandemic during one of those weeks that where they were like, we're open, you know? So I didn't practice and I was scared. So I can't even watch those because I knew what I was going through during those.
6: I enjoyed both of them.
22: People do. Thank you so much. That's like the craft is making it look like it's easy and also that you're also having a good time. But those were like super dark. I mean, I'm still dark, but I'm dark with a smile now.
6: There we go.
22: Yeah. So that's what has changed. Yeah.
6: You have a new show in development, huh?
22: I do. Yeah.
6: How much can you say about it?
22: Okay. So it's with Hulu. It's with co-showrunner David Kasp, who I met on Black Monday, which was one of my first scripted jobs.
6: Yeah.
22: I had an amazing experience on that show. I worked with David. He ran that show. And so this show that we sold to Hulu is based on my dad, I'm from the Virgin Islands. I'm from St. Thomas. And I've always wanted to do a show about back home.
6: Mm-hmm.
22: And my dad had the first food truck on the island. It changed. It changed based on what was needed.
6: Okay.
22: Like are we in the, you know, the Santo Dominican section of town? Uh-huh. We cooking peas and rice and, you know, their food. I used to go with him to the red light district. So when
6: How
22: people
6: old were
22: come,
6: you?
22: Nine.
6: Okay. Okay.
22: I would do the money and he would cook.
6: Wow.
22: And so they, you know, the men are coming out of the strip clubs and what they want, a chicken leg and, you know, and a burger or whatever. So it would be simple stuff. And so we'd sell there. Then we would go to the beach and then that just grew. That grew into like a real restaurant. We built a restaurant by hand.
6: Built a restaurant. Yeah. Wow. What was it called?
22: The Mailman's, because he always delivers.
6: Hey, I like it. I like it. That's good.
22: But yeah, my dad became known for like tourists would come back,
6: really?
22: You know, every year. We got to go to the Mailman's.
6: Wow.
22: And then as I got more and more siblings, we would be out there serving drinks and and cooking, doing. I know how to make every frozen drink and, you know, every recipe. He would come up with his own recipes. I would cook. He would, we would go around the beach with the samples, like, hey, come to the, you know. Yeah. And so, but as he did that, then other people on the island, we got competition and, that was a whole thing. And so the show is about basically that me returning home after my dad dies to take over this restaurant. And then it turns out to be way more than I thought it would be.
6: I'd watch that.
22: Yeah.
6: Your father could see you now.
22: Oh, what God. Do you think? He'd be right there.
6: What would he be saying, doing?
22: I'm
6: what
22: a manager, so if anybody needs to... I got shirts.
6: We're at time, but I'm just so into...

0: My mom, for me, I know she used to make reading like a treat. Like going to the library was like going to Disney. And
1: really?
0: You'd be like, oh, you got in trouble. You don't get to go and get new books this week. And we would bawl, like, you know, so all of those things.
1: Yeah.
0: And how they raised us.
1: I love that.
0: Yeah. Is what contributed it to the slight mess that is me.
1: No, a wonderful, wonderful, phenomenal career. What advice would you give Ava Coleman?
0: Give Ava Coleman? Yeah, go to therapy. Truly. Yeah, I mean, basic, start there.
1: Yeah.
0: Yeah, and be a little braver. Like she, but I understand, again, she's been hurt so much, she don't want to get hurt anymore. And
1: yeah.
0: I mean, and same with me. I've been through so much. I've lived so much life. I've had so much sad, you know, the more people you know, the more sad situations that happen.
1: Yeah.
0: My comedy community is so big. We're not the most stable people. There's always tragedy and things like that. But I would tell her, like, that's part of, like, having a big, fruitful, fun life. You have to just be... You just have to experience and then know that those things are going to happen and like keep it moving and be grateful for the time when it was good.
1: I love that.
0: Yeah.
1: Now I'm imagining next season, a bottle episode just of Ava in a therapy session. That's the whole episode.
0: She's like, you, I ain't telling you nothing. Mind your business. I used to have a joke like that.
1: Oh, yeah?
0: Where I say, oh, I'll go to therapy, but... I spend the whole time telling her to mind her business. And I say, oh, I'm supposed to believe you don't tell nobody? Oh, please.
1: Who plays Ava's therapist?
0: Who? Whoopi.
1: Call Disney. Call them right now. I want to watch that. Janelle James, thank you for being you, for sharing your gifts with the world and this room. This was an honor and a pleasure. I want you to get that Emmy.
0: Well, I appreciate it. I want to get it too.
1: Yeah.
0: Yeah. Thank you so much.
1: Thank you all for being here.
0: Thank you, guys.
1: Thanks again to my guest, actor and comedian Janelle James. You can stream Abbott Elementary right now on Hulu. All right, time for a quick break. When we come back, it's never been harder for a Broadway show to find success. We look at the reasons why. Stay with us.
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0: That is a number from the Broadway musical Cats the Jellicle Ball. Saw this show last month in New York, and it was one of the best things I have seen on a stage in several years. The whole show is a reimagining of the classic Cat story by Andrew Lloyd Webber. But it's told through ballroom culture, with voguing and houses and runway, and a lot of black queer joy. This show was so fierce, it even won multiple Tonys back in June, including Best Direction, Best Choreography, and Best Costume Design. The costume designer, Queen Jean, became the first trans person to win a Tony.
1: Happy Pride, y'all! Happy Pride! This is such an amazing experience.
0: The show seemed like a big success. It had great ticket sales night after night, and the crowd

0: crowd, at least when I was there, was fully engaged. But then, Cats the Jellicle Ball suddenly closed on August 8th. I was surprised. I was honestly a little bit devastated. So I called up Naveen Kumar to figure out exactly what happened. Naveen is a theater critic at large who recently wrote all about this for the New York Times. All right, let's get into it.
1: This is not like a sort of unusual path for a musical. Like, you know, the material can be sort of like critically adored and it can have its fans. But at the end of the day, it's about like filling the seats. And the profit margins are really razor thin, like more thinner than they've ever have been.
0: Why is that? And why is that happening now as opposed to, I don't know, was it better 20 years ago?
1: You know, honestly, it's only shifted like somewhat. Like, you know, if the conventional wisdom like since the 1960s is like 80% of Broadway shows like just lose money. You know, they
0: really
1: don't make their money back. Investors don't get money back, or they certainly don't get their whole investment back.
0: Huh.
1: So Broadway is sort of subject to this thing they call cost disease, which is where like, you know, labor, obviously, like people want to continue to get paid more as like the cost of living rises and just, you know, that's sort of the trend of wages in general.
0: Mm-hmm.
1: But then like the product that's on stage, like it's still, you know, a 2-hour show. Like it's not like the product that people are buying or that's made out of that like more expensive labor is like of a higher quality. You know what I mean?
0: Mm-hmm.
1: Like it's still like going to sit down and see a show. So like, people talk about how, you know, Broadway ticket prices are not really in reach of like everyday people, you know, so say like anywhere from 100 to 200 bucks to go see a show, you know, by the time you pay for parking, dinner, if you're coming from out of town, like it could be.
0: And don't get drinks at the show. I mean, that's
1: yeah,
0: gonna be...
1: right. We talk about that, but like actually those ticket prices are like much like deflated compared to like what it actually cost to put the show on.
0: Really? Okay, I bought 2 tickets and then a friend couldn't join me, so I just had an empty seat, but I was happy to pay for it because I liked the show. I think I spent like 130 bucks a ticket.
1: Right.
0: And it was like, okay, this is money, but I felt like I was doing a good thing and I felt like I was helping to keep the show alive. Are you telling me that my ticket that cost 130 bucks wasn't enough?
1: Well, so the show actually costs like close to $1 million to run a week. So like, it used to be, you know, the $1 million club, they used to call it. So like when a show would hit $1 million a week, like that they're making in ticket sales, like it'd be like, that's gotta be a success.
0: Yeah. Sounds like a success.
1: Right. But this show actually costs nearly that much to run. So there are many reasons for that. I mean, the major one is that the cast is like 28 people.
0: It's a big cast. Yeah, and they're all dressed, and it's like the set is alive. Like, it's a lot going on.
1: Yeah, and all of those cast members have understudies because it's a really physically demanding show. And a lot of the understudies were on, you know, like in the, had friends go just to see the understudies. And so think of it as probably like, I don't have the exact number, but if you think everyone has at least one, it's like almost, you know, it's like 60 some people.
0: Yeah.
1: And that's just the performers. And there's musicians and technicians and crew and stagehands. So it's... A lot of it was the labor cost. It was just a really big show to mount. And, you know, then you sort of think about like what the gross potential of the theater is and like what people are willing to pay to sit in that theater. Like it definitely had fans, but it wasn't people who could pay, who were willing or able to pay full price. Like,
0: are people getting majorly discounted tickets to these shows and that's part of the problem?
1: Yes, for sure.
0: Huh.
1: I mean, you know, because it's dynamic pricing. So like if you'd rather have a full theater than like try to just charge full price and like, cause you got to get people in there, you know, and you want to make some money even if you're not going to make the full price. So like, yeah, $130 is actually like, you know, 20 years ago, that was like an average price. Like right now I would say like most musicals want you to be paying at least 200.
0: You wrote in your piece for the New York Times that it's a lot cheaper to put on plays and musicals in London's West End than on Broadway here in America. Why is that?
1: Yeah, so there's a big trend where American producers are going to the West End to try out new shows because the costs there are significantly less. So that includes rent, like the theater owners charge less rent. And labor costs. So like there are something like, you know, close to 20 unions that you're negotiating with in the States on Broadway.
0: And for a Broadway show.
1: Yeah.
0: 20. Okay.
1: Yeah, something like that. I think a little bit less. But in the UK, there's, you know, labor unions are just not as strong. So, like, you're also getting paid. They pay their actors and everyone else just less. So it's not necessarily like, oh, they have it figured out. They're also just paying people less. And they have a big, big factor is, like, robust government support for the arts, which, as we know, is, like, not really a thing here in the United States. So, you know, there is, if you think about, like, you know, even outside of Britain, like, you know, you go to Germany, it's like they have, like, state-funded theaters that are, like, you know, they get robust sort of capitalization from the state, like, from arts funding, federal arts funding. And we just don't have that kind of system. And, you know, New York actually does have a tax credit for Broadway, but it's about half what they offer in London. So it's helpful, but it's not nearly the sort of support that they get in the UK.
0: Yeah. So then we end up with wonderful visionary shows like Cats Jellicle Ball getting canceled. The Broadway legend, Andre DeShields, who was one of the stars of this show, he said that Jellicle Ball ending was because of, quote, hate and intolerance. Do got to ask you, does the subject matter of the show affect some of this too? The Jellicle Ball is very Black, very queer, very non-traditional. If it were a safer kind of show, would it have been less likely to have been canceled?
1: Well, it's tricky because, you know, it's Cats is also, like, you know, it's pretty unusual on its own, you know, so, like, Cats is not necessarily everyone's cup of tea, right? So, like, you know, I mean, if you think about, like, just look at this season alone, like, there, it's not that there are not, like, Black audiences, for example, that are willing to pay full price, you know, like, so there was a revival of Joe Turner's Come and Gone, August Wilson's play. Mm-hmm. And that was a show that, like, did very well. Like, I don't know that they recouped their investment. They haven't made that public, but it was pulling in, like, significant box office receipts. And, you know, when I went to see the show, it was like 65-70% Black audiences, like, you know, couples, girlfriends, like, all dressed up for a night out. And, like, they were not paying necessarily, like, discount prices for that, you know, but it's, you know, but that's August Wilson.
0: And it's Taraji P. Henson. There's also this trend that I see where a lot more movie stars and TV stars are going to Broadway to do stuff. Does that help make a show more viable? Just having a bigger name attached to it?
1: Yes. Mm. And that's long been the case. Like, we do notice it more now, and it is, like, sort of more pronounced where, like, those celebrity shows are kind of the only ones, like, really making bank.
0: How do you feel about that as a theater critic?
1: Broadway and Hollywood have a long history of crossover. So it's not like all of a sudden, you know, this is happening and it's like, you know, stay in your lane or whatever. You know, it's like, and we get, you know, we do get some magnificent performances, you know, from those. We do get some that are really not so magnificent or worth the money. But
0: yeah, I mean, you know, like, still we end up having, I don't know how it still happens, but everyone who's ever been on any reality TV show can end up in Chicago on Broadway.
1: Totally.
0: I don't know how. I don't know why they keep doing that, I guess.
1: You know, it's Chicago is an interesting example because they're very nimble. Like, that is a very inexpensive production. Like, if you go, there's, like, it started out as, like, a sort of, it's like a skeleton set. They all are wearing like Black leotards. So, like, they can run, you know, and make sort of like 600, 700,000 a week and, like, still keep going, you know,
0: really?
1: And, like, then they get these bursts of, you know, attendance when you have a star go in. And, you know, there are some parts in that show that are like Roxy, you don't really, you know, it's not that you don't need, like, to be talented to do that, but it's like, you know, you can slap people into Roxy, you know, like, it's going to work out, you know? But it's, you know, every show is like its own little startup. So there's different reasons like why it'll run or not. So, like, there's also, like, this phenomenon of, like, there are plenty of productions on Broadway that are operating at a loss, but it's like they're run by producers who are, like, willing to absorb that loss for one reason or another. So, like, it might be that, you know, for example, The Great Gatsby, which has been running, you know, since I think two seasons now, it's in this enormous theater, and there's you look at the box office receipts and there's no way they're making their money, like, week over week, but it's like a billionaire producer who's, like, you know, bankrolling the whole thing, basically. And I think his plan is to, like, you know, run it on Broadway and then tour it internationally. And that's probably where he plans to make money. So, like, but give having a Broadway brand, like, oh, this is Broadway's Great Gatsby, is going to really sell it when he tours it. So, like, it could be a long game like that. And this could be, this is a producer who can afford that. Like, in the case of Cats, like, this was not a producing team that was willing to absorb those losses, you know?
0: Mm. Speaking of Cats, though, you wrote in your piece that it might not be all the way over for Cats Jellicle Ball. This show could tour. This show could end up in the West End. What happens to the IP of this show now?
1: I mean, I think it's you know, the reps for the show always want to sort of tease that, like, something might come. And, like, we don't know that. You know, there have been conversations. And I think I would not be surprised if it shows up in the West End because of what we mentioned. I think it would mm-hmm. be financially just, like, easier to do that mm-hmm. Or more viable there. And, like, you know, they love, it's Andrew Lloyd Webber, and he's obviously, like, a big British theater impresario. So, like, there might be, you know, a more robust audience for it there, especially given that the economics will be a little bit easier. Touring, you know, it's hard to imagine it really just going on a conventional tour. Like, maybe it would book, you know, sort of like major cities.
0: No, don't say that. I wanted to come to LA right now.
1: Well, no, LA would be one of those cities. Absolutely. Okay. You know, like, if you think about, like, Oh Mary is touring, but they're doing, like, an unconventional thing where they're, like, picking their cities, and it's not mm-hmm. like, you know, it's not like Wicked going on the road and playing, like, every conceivable market.
0: All right, if you're just now joining me, I'm talking with theater critic Naveen Kumar, all about the tough business of Broadway. Hearing you talk about the margins on Broadway productions these days, it feels eerily similar to things I'm reading about the margins on concerts and touring as well. You know, Blue Dot Fever has taken over the nation. Big name stars can't sell out the stadiums they want to fill for their tours, even as they have huge catalogs and massive fan bases. Is what we're seeing here not just a theater thing, not just a concert thing, but a live event issue, period? Something about this economy right now makes most live events that people want to go to more expensive than what folks really feel like they should be paying, period.
1: Well, yeah, I mean, the issue here is, like, right, the people who own and monopolize, like, all of the sort of, you know, like, Live Nation, obviously, like, is going through this litigation around, like, you know, they own the venues, they own the ticketing platforms, they manage the talent.
0: Yeah.
1: Yeah, it's wild, like, how much power they have and how much they benefit. So, you know, that is an area where, like, there is focus on breaking them up and looking at this and saying, like, how is this fair for consumers, you know, to be paying all these sort of ratcheted up costs where, like, there's this one conglomerate that's benefiting. You know, and on Broadway, it's like, right, there are three theater owner companies, like, for the most part, and they get paid no matter what, you know, like, they're collecting rent, and it is in their best interest for a show to run, like, to continue running, because when a show is making money, they're making money. So theater rent it's a flat fee, and it's also, like, 6-7% of, like, every ticket sold. So, like, it's not taken from profit. It's just taken from all the money in the door they take some off the top. So, like, it's kind of a black box of, like, how much they could really afford to, like, offer breaks on rent and all this. And, like, and often they do, you know, like, you hear from producers that, like, the Schuberts worked with them. They were really, you know, sort of generous, but those are also just, like, kind of, like, margin, you know, there's sort of, like, it's a little bit of money that could be meaningful, but it's not, like, you know, I would love to be able to just, like, point to a big billionaire and be like, this is your fault, you know, but it's like, it is like, I do think theater owners, like, need to be sort of taken to task, but they're not the only problem.
0: Yeah. Yeah. You know, speaking of theater owners, I saw some news earlier this month that didn't give me optimism about the state of Broadway and the future success of shows like Cats Jellicle Ball. Ari Emanuel, the Hollywood super agent, who I didn't even know had anything to do with Broadway until now, his company just spent about $6 billion to acquire 7 theaters on Broadway and 10 in the West End.
1: Yeah.
0: What does it mean for a super shark of an agent like Ari Emanuel to start buying up Broadway and West End? As a theater critic, are you hopeful about this? How do you feel when you see this news?
1: I mean, it's proof that it's smart business. Like, the only people who win on Broadway are the real estate, like the landlords. You know, ooh, it's like, well, they're not the only people who win, but they're the only ones who don't lose.
0: Okay. Wow.
1: You know, there's this famous saying, like, theater is like no way to make a living, but you can make a killing, you know? So it's like the house is never going to lose. So like, you know, this Ari Emanuel's betting, you know, that like, look, these venues, like they're always gonna be valuable because there's a limited number of them, mm-hmm, you know, and they're always going to collect their rent.
0: If you were in charge of Broadway and you were asked to fix the Cats Jellicle Ball problem, which is great show, beloved, selling seats, still not profitable, what are the first three things you would do to fix that issue in Broadway?
1: Wow. Wow. I mean, I think the biggest thing that would help the sort of industry overall would be more robust, like, government support, you know? So like there is a tax credit from New York State. It just is like, it's not as generous as, right, what they get on the West End. So, you know, it's
0: sort of
1: have to
0: be credit, like, do you want just a credit or also like money given to these theaters from the government to stage the shows?
1: Yeah, I mean, that's essentially what it is. You know, it's like you can deduct, like, you're basically getting a bunch of money back from like taxes that you would owe. So
0: yeah.
1: Yes, but yes, like I'm not an economist, but some kind of like, yes, right. Like money from the government. Yes.
0: Yes.
1: Money.
0: All right. That's one.
1: I would also like, I don't know, there is this sort of knee jerk reaction. And I understand in this case, especially because of like how meaningful the show was to like, to so many people. And especially in terms of like Black and queer and trans like representation and just sort of like this joy.
0: It was a very happy show. Yeah.
1: Yeah. I mean, it's for people to just like sort of not despair so much. Like I was sort of like, I feel like it is sad. And like my heart is sort of like goes out to everyone involved. But it's also like when you step back, it's like, this is how the industry sort of works, you know, it's also like I said, sort of the nature of the art form. So like, I would love for people to like sort of get that and for that to send them to the theater.
0: Oh yeah. Are you hopeful about the state of theater, given all of the problems that we've just talked about for the last 15, 20 minutes?
1: I know. I mean, it's, you know, it's as like someone who's like, you know, sort of devoted my life to engaging with theater, like I have to be optimistic. There's always like that moment in the dark before the lights go up. And I always think like anything could happen. You know, it's like to be in the position I'm in, like you sort of have to have that like open heart, you know, at the same time, like, right, the industry like really is in a tight place, but it's been through tight places before. I mean, you know, think about like, we had the COVID shutdowns for that whole period. And it was like, how's this ever going to get back up in its feet? And, you know, now there, you know, yes, there are fewer shows that have turned a profit since then, but like there are like runaway hits that are like completely original and just like totally bonkers. Like, you know, like look at Oh Mary, or like, you know, there's just like, there are these sort of instances of just like, wow, like that is like what happens when you sort of give an artist a long leash and just like let them completely commit to themselves. And I don't think that's going away. You know, I think it's like,
0: I hope not.
1: Yeah. And I think it's like getting audiences excited about it too is like sort of one of the challenges. So the third thing that I would do, I don't think I said a third thing that I would do, is like, you know, and the mayor, Mamdani, has done this like this week, is like just make it more accessible. So like he announced an initiative that's like giving high school students like sort of like this access to shows. And it's always been like sort of
0: But is Mamdani, you know, paying full price for those kids' tickets?
1: Right. So, I mean, so that this is like, honestly, like this is like the crux of the thing is like, we want to make it more accessible, but it's so expensive that like someone's got to be paying, you know, for it to keep going. So like, we want like young people to be excited about Broadway and theater and like to see that it's for them. And, you know, that it's not just this sort of like elitist thing or for adults or whatever, you know, like we want to get young people engaged because of course they're the future audience. And like the sweet spot is like a show that can create demand, like Hamilton, you know, like think of that. It's like completely original, like sort of like shouldn't work on paper, is like, again, you know, this sort of once in a lifetime phenomenon, but like, the demand for those tickets at first was like people were paying like $500 to $1,000 for tickets.
0: This is what I take to heart when you talk about these shows that have really popped off. They're strange. Hamilton was strange. Let's do the Founding Fathers, but they're all people of color. What? Oh, Mary is strange. Let's do a play about Abraham Lincoln, but no, his wife, but no, it's played by men, women, and everything in between. Yeah. I hope the note, as the money problems get bigger and worse for Broadway, I hope the notice they'll keep it weird. Like, yes. Keep it weird. Weird is absolutely what works.
1: Yes. Let's like really take heart that like provocation and like weirdness and just like
0: it works.
1: What the hell did I just watch? Like really, like people are like
0: that works.
1: Yeah, it's that yeah. gags people. Like we want yes. want people to be gagged, you know. Not
0: we
1: just
0: want
1: like,
0: people to be gagged.
1: Yes, you don't want to just go to dinner and be like, oh, that was nice. You mm-hmm. know, like you talk to artists and they're like, God, the last thing I want is like for people to walk out and be like, well, that was okay, you know, or like mm-hmm. that was nice. I don't know. There are like crowd pleasing shows and there's a place for that, but it's like. I'm always craving like a sort of, right, just to be gagged or like to think differently or like question my assumptions.
0: Yes. Have an idea that seemingly no one has had before. Oh, Mary, yeah. No one had that idea before.
1: Yeah.
0: Same with Hamilton. Yeah. Same with Jellicle Ball. It's funny. You're talking about how New York can help Broadway. And hell, Mamdani is a good ambassador for whatever he puts his mind or energy to. Put Mamdani in Oh, Mary. Just yeah. for a week. He'd do it. He's a good sport. Mamdani and O'Mary for a week. Supercharges Broadway. Mark my words.
1: I feel like he could play Lincoln, like a cross from O'Mary. Like he'd okay. be like, yeah, the casting director in me is like, let's put him in the president's hat, you know.
0: Done. Broadway, yeah. Mamdani, call us. Call Naveen. We have some ideas.
1: Love it.
0: Thank you for the work that you do. Thank you for covering Broadway. And truly, everyone listening, if any part of the Cats Jellicle Ball can get to you, go find it, listen to it, absorb it, love it, feel it. It was great.
1: Thank you for having me. This is great.
0: Thanks again to my guest, theater critic Naveen Kumar. And thank you for listening. This show is a co-production between Sam Sanders Productions and KCRW. We are distributed nationally by PRX. Our showrunner is Tyler Green. Our senior producer is Bennett Purser. Phil Richards is our technical director. Katie Gilchrist recorded this episode. Alicia Baitoub composed our theme music. And together, Arnie Seipel and I executive produced this show. If you like what you've heard today, and I hope you do, you can find more of my interviews on your favorite podcast app, on YouTube, and at kcrw.com/Sam Sanders. All right, till next time, be good to yourselves.
2: 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Thank you to all of our sustaining members. 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
6: 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But it's not just any bet.
7: We have a parlay bet right now. It's that the model company's capital expenditures will lead to enough revenues. And the second part of the bet is that it will also lead to sufficient productivity gains in the near term.
6: Gary Gensler started out as a deal maker at Goldman Sachs. Then he became the nation's chief financial regulator. And now he is a professor at MIT studying financial booms and busts.
7: the debate really is, when do you have these booms that lead to just recessions, and when do you have these booms that lead to real washouts?
6: Gary Gensler on Freakonomics Radio, right after this hour's news.
8: Live from NPR News in New York City, I'm Dwahali Saikautau. Trade talks between one of the U.S.'s closest ally broke down last night, triggering 50% tariffs on more than $20 billion worth of Canadian products. Prime Minister Mark Carney says the U.S. cannot break Canada, that it has what the world wants, and, quote, we will not allow any nation to determine our future.
9: In recent days, the United States proposed new terms that were uneconomic, unfair, and undermined the net benefits for Canada and called into question the reliability of any deal. In short, they asked too much and they offered too little.
8: He said retaliatory tariffs on U.S. goods will take effect on September 8th. The Trump administration's trade representative, Jameson Greer, said the latest U.S. offer was forward-looking and would have led to supply chain coordination on aerospace and critical minerals cooperation. Religious groups are speaking out after revelations that the Department of Homeland Security operated inside churches as part of immigration enforcement actions. NPR's Jason DeRose reports the case involves Operation Metro Surge in Minnesota earlier this year.
10: Recent court filings suggest that ICE agents covertly entered congregations in the Twin Cities. Faith-based groups were at the forefront of resistance to both the broader immigration actions there and specific instances in which federal agents shot and killed two protesters. The First Universalist Church of Minneapolis was among the congregations involved in the demonstrations and believes it was surveilled. Now, the Umbrella Unitarian Universalist Association is condemning the administration for, quote, secretly spying on one of its congregations. Jason DeRose, NPR News.
8: Indy cars have already been practicing laps in the streets of Washington, D.C. today for the Freedom 250 Grand Prix. Organizers say drivers will do 147 laps with a track length of 1.7 miles for a distance of about 250 miles. But as WDET's Quinn Kleinfelter reports, the event almost took a different path around Washington.
11: The IndyCar series, owned by Detroit-based Roger Penske, will send drivers along a temporary track winding on and around the National Mall. But the man who designed the race course, Penske Corporation President Bud Denker, says it's not exactly what he first had in mind.
12: Originally, I had a track around the nation's capital that required a congressional bill. I didn't know that. I couldn't get the 60 votes in the Senate. I had the House covered.
11: President Trump, who has pushed for flashy celebrations of the nation's 250th birthday, signed an executive order bypassing Congress to allow the race to proceed away from Capitol Hill. Trump is also scheduled to take a ceremonial lap around the track.
8: This is NPR News from New York. It remains unclear as to who controls the Strait of Hormuz, but Iran's president says the world accepts that the Islamic Republic has won the war because ships must seek its approval to pass the strait. This comes after President Trump said he views the strait as an American territory, and as U.S. officials say, new coordinated economic sanctions are to be announced on Monday. Spider-Man Brand New Day will be number one at movie theaters again this weekend. NPR's Bob Mondello says it's closing in on some new milestones.
13: These days, Spidey is competing mostly with himself.
14: What is happening to me?
13: Spider-Man Brand New Day just passed the final total for Spider-Man No Way Home to become the third biggest film at American box offices ever.
15: Let's end this on a high note, huh?
13: To get to number two, it will have to beat Avengers Endgame, which Spidey was in, and it should do that before Labor Day.
16: I am totally out of control.
13: Spidey's also at number three globally, but he'll need to web-sling a little longer to get to number two there. And even if he makes it, his victory will be short-lived since Marvel is re-releasing Endgame in September to try to build momentum for Avengers Doomsday. Still out of reach for now, the number one spots held in the U.S. by Star Wars The Force Awakens and globally by Avatar. Bob Mondello, NPR News.
8: Pope Leo is in the tiny landlocked Republic of San Marino, population 35,000. In Rimini, speaking to a crowd of tens of thousands, he said Christians must respond with mercy against a culture that, quote, rearms minds, words, and nations. This is NPR.
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40: The U.S. economy is made up of 20 different sectors, as the government calls them. There's the agriculture sector, manufacturing and construction, healthcare, transportation, and energy. One of these 20 sectors is fundamentally different from the rest. Why? Because it intersects with every other sector with an intensity and at a scale that we have never seen in human history. I am talking about the finance sector. Listen to Gary Gensler.
41: Finance is a critical piece of American exceptionalism. We're about 4% or so of the world's population. We're 25% of the world's economy, but we're 50% of the world's capital markets.
40: It's easy to argue, and some people have, that we are living through the greatest period of wealth creation in history. The financial markets that support this growth are exceedingly complex, and few people understand them as well as Gary Gensler. He spent the first 18 years of his career at the elite investment bank Goldman Sachs. He first got into government work in 1999 when his Goldman elder, Bob Rubin, recruited Gensler to the Treasury Department. After the 2008 financial meltdown, Gensler was asked to help clean up the markets that drove the crash. Barack Obama installed Gensler as chair of the CFTC, the Commodity Futures Trading Commission. And later, during the Biden administration, Gensler chaired the SEC, the Securities and Exchange Commission. Now he is a professor at MIT with a specialty in financial booms and busts. But let's go back to the beginning. Let's start with Gary Gensler's birth.
41: October of 1957, the same month that the Soviet Union put Sputnik in the air. And the same year, 1957, that you start with artificial intelligence.
40: Gensler is off by a year on what people consider the birth of modern AI. That was 1956, but that's not his point.
41: Few people really think AI is as old as I am or that I'm that young.
40: And now Gensler is working at one of the epicenters of the AI revolution.
41: I'm not a card-carrying PhD, but MIT saw fit to take this old math guy and make me a professor of the practice. And I guess you don't view me as a competitor, but Simon Johnson and I started this podcast, Power and Consequences.
40: Oh, I know. I've been listening to it. I like it a great deal.
41: Well, thank you. I mean, we just try to do explainers and we're broadening out and inspired by what we do with students. I think there's an overlap of what we're trying to do. We use data, narratives, we use historical narratives a bunch. To me, history helps inform thinking about the present and mostly what it means about the future.
40: You chaired both the SEC and CFTC. I want to exploit your experience and wisdom in those two areas to talk about the economy now. Let's start with the CFTC. You chaired that from 2009 to 2014. The big headline that I'm aware of is Dodd-Frank, the swaps oversight provisions, central clearing, real-time trade reporting, bringing transparency to a market that hadn't been transparent. But if you could just walk us through what you saw as the hits and then either things you weren't able to accomplish or things that didn't work out the way you'd hoped.
41: Let me say something about both chairing the Commodity Futures Trading Commission and the Securities and Exchange Commission. And we in the United States are one of two large nations that have several market regulators. Japan followed us in the 1940s and did something similar. But one that oversees the securities markets. Securities are things that you buy and sell that issuers, companies raise money with. And then something that around the derivatives markets, financial contracts that derive their value from an underlying. And in the case of the Commodity Futures Trading Commission, initially, they were financial contracts deriving their value from agricultural things, corn, wheat, later oil, later interest rates. In both jobs, I am proud of and leaned into a field that seems a little geeky to many people, but it was the market structure, or more technically, micro market structure. I think you can create great public good by the rules of the game. Is a market fair? Does a market have access? How transparent is it? And how much do you promote integrity, basically getting rid of fraud and manipulation? Those are the key things of market structure. And if you have really good markets, it benefits somebody just filling up their car with a tank of gas, because behind that, somebody might be hedging the risk of the oil price going up or down due to war in the Strait of Hormuz or just due to production cycles. To answer your question of the Commodity Futures Trading Commission, it was a remarkable time to serve. There it was, the 08 financial crisis, 10 million people either losing their jobs, losing their homes, and many, many more people than that having financial uncertainty at the time. President Obama decided to put together a team and said, we not only have to stabilize the economy, but we also have to put in some reforms to make such failures less likely. Never going to get rid of them completely, but less likely. We did work with the rest of the Obama administration, and we put together provisions to lower the risks and create greater competition in these derivatives markets and what you call it swaps markets. I'm proud to say that not only did we get a law passed, but then we were asked to implement various rules. We did 67 different rules, I think 85% of them bipartisan, meaning Republican and Democrats voting together. Almost two-thirds were unanimous. And remarkably, 15 or so years later, they haven't been overturned. The big problem in the middle of that crisis, the credit default swap market, the interest swap markets, are functioning at lower cost, the interest swap market, a lot lower spreads, they're called. They're institutional markets. Many of your listeners would go, why is Stephen have this guy on talking about interest rate markets? But it matters to your mortgage. It matters to your employer. It matters to your auto loan, your student loan, the interest rate markets. I'm very proud of that. I'm proud of one other thing in the enforcement area. We found a bunch of cheats. I don't know what else to call it. We found a bunch of people at big banks that were fraudulently setting the interest rates. And they would say on a daily basis, this is what we will borrow and lend in the interest rate market called the London Interbank Offer Rate. Now, why did that matter? Many people's mortgages, many people's loans were set in relation to that market. That was called floating rates. Every day, 16, I think it was, banks put in a rate. And we found that a number of them were just lying and others were colluding. And I think we helped clean that market up.
40: When you were talking about how derivatives went from being on corn futures to derivatives on interest rates, the big picture of the last maybe 30 or 40 years, to me as a layperson, has been the amount of, let's call it, financial engineering in our economy. Can you just take a step back and describe that development, pros and cons generally? How much of the economy itself, but also the downstream effects, are influenced by really a relatively small handful of people at a relatively small handful of firms who have found new ways to make money that are vastly different from old ways to make money?
41: If I could tease apart two pieces of it. One is financial engineering, or you might say financial innovation, or even technology. And the other is market concentration. Finance, since antiquity, has been coming up with new technologies. In fact, long ago, we humans came up with this thing called money. That's a technology we invented.
40: It's a good one. Yeah, it's a really good one. Very valuable.
41: We went on to do a bunch of stuff on math. And I'm not talking about high-end math like AI math. I'm talking about like double entry bookkeeping. In the 1980s, a firm named Salomon Brothers invented the first interest rate swap, and others invented how you can take loans and sell them in the market called securitizations in the mortgage market and then in the asset-backed securities markets. And now we have, of course, credit default swaps. And more recently, I'm guessing we'll talk about prediction markets as well. One former public servant who I had the honor to work with closely, Paul Volcker, said at one point in time after the financial crisis that the only technology he thought that really benefited the public was the automatic teller machine, ATMs. I thought Paul was a little too harsh.
40: We should also say that in the U.S., especially, corporate governance is a big deal in making markets function the way we want to.
41: I think a gold standard in the United States, we are the big market for now. There's a lot of reasons, but part of it is because we set up institutions, the Federal Reserve in 1913, the SEC in the 1930s, the Commodity Futures Trading Commission, on and on. We set up these institutions, and they've, on the main, functioned pretty well, focused on public goods. What's good for the market? Access, transparency, fairness, competition, and the like.
40: Let's talk about concentration. We're doing an episode right now on the price of beef in the U.S., which is really high. And if you look at the concentration in the packers right now, there's only like four major meat packers. But if you go back 130, 150 years, it was the same thing, a different four or five. And so that seems to me, as a layperson, to be a feature of our capitalism. Maybe it's a good feature, maybe it's a bad feature, I don't know. But I'd love you to talk about the kind of ongoing concentration of markets and in which markets maybe now you see that concentration as problematic.
41: It's a feature of finance since antiquity. The Medicis had their day. They did. J.P. Morgan, the man, not the company, had his day and his son in the late 19th century and early 20th century. I think it's a feature of finance. And then you might go, well, why? It has to do with the economics of networks. Just as Google is a network for search in the United States, or Baidu as the search network in China, just as Amazon has that big network effect, there is a powerful set of economics around the centrality of a handful of either commercial banks, those that collect deposits and make loans, or the market makers themselves, that they get in the center of the market. One of the key things they get an advantage of when you're in the middle of the market is you get more and better information. There's what economists call an information asymmetry. I have more information than you do. I'm glad to trade with you every day, Stephen, if I have more information than you. You're called the less informed individual. Sometimes I would hear on Wall Street that the broad public were like the slow deer and the Goldman Sachs or Morgan Stanley were the fast deer. Well, now it's changed. Maybe now it's Citadel or it's Jane Street or jump trading firms that are at the center of this capital market. One other thing happens in finance, and it's a feature, is the borrowing of money and then trying to make money on borrowing money. That's called leverage. Banks do it, and when they get into trouble, people want their money back, and that's called a run on the bank. Market concentration and leverage and technological waves are all features of finance. When I was born in the 1950s, and you said, what was finance's total aggregate part of the U.S. economy? It was maybe 3%. When I went to Wall Street in 1979, it was maybe 5%. And now it's 8%. You'd say, do we have a better economy? For sure, we have a bigger economy. But I'm saying, do we have a better economy?
40: Yeah, what's your answer there?
41: we have a less equal economy. It's a far higher bit of inequality, wealth and income inequality. It leads to polarization. And there's a lot of political scientists who study the relationship of inequality and polarization. I think finance is a critical piece of the American exceptionalism. I think finance is also the thing that might be right now leading to this AI boom slash bubble that we're living through right now.
40: Coming up after the break, does every boom turn into a bubble? I'm Stephen Dubner speaking with Gary Gensler, and this is Freakonomics Radio.
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40: I spoke with Gary Gensler on July 10th. The markets have been a bit choppy since then, but the larger trends are still holding true. By whatever index or measure you want to look at, U.S. stock market valuation is at an all-time high relative to our GDP. I think roughly 2.5 times GDP.
41: It's hovering right around 235% of our economy. It's called the Warren Buffett Index. He just simply takes the value of the stock market divides by our economy. That's an all-time high depending upon the day. You can look at price earnings ratios in the rearview mirror where we're about 30 times. You can look out in front of us, the predicted price earnings ratios, not quite the highest. We have been a little higher at times. Or there's a famous economist named Shiller that does a Shiller index, which takes an average of 10 years. We're pretty much at the high there as well. Regardless of all that, what we're having right now in our stock market, everybody would agree, is this investment boom in artificial intelligence. Think data centers, think chips, not just computational chips like the graphic processing units of NVIDIA, but think memory, Micron, Samsung, this SK Hynix out of Korea. All of that spending has gone up nearly fivefold in 3 years, from about 140-ish billion to 750 billion. To scale it in terms of our economy, just this year in 2026, that $750 billion is about 2.5% of our gross domestic product. It's estimated next year to go to a little over $1 trillion. All of a sudden, it'll be 3% of our gross domestic product. That's more than we've done on nearly any of our general purpose technologies.
40: I'm curious to know the degree to which that concerns you and for whom especially. For instance, Citadel has data showing that the bottom half of U.S. households now own more than $600 billion in equities and mutual funds, which is an all-time high. And that is, to a lot of people, really good news, because one complaint for a long time has been that the stock markets were mostly an opportunity for middle and upper income people. But when new investors get into a market, whether it's the stock markets or crypto or whatever it may be, that is often one of the preconditions for a bubble. Talk to me about your assessment of full absolute risk of the markets and for whom.
41: It's a risk for the entire economy. Right now, our economy is driven by and large by two things, both related to AI. One is the actual capital expenditure. When you move from the numbers I mentioned, $140 billion to $750 billion, that's $600 billion of more spending in just 3 years for capital expenditures on these data centers and the like. Secondly, the stock market itself creates a wealth effect, generally for the upper income Americans. I like the figure that Citadel puts out there, but I'd note in aggregate, the U.S. stock market is hovering around $80 trillion. So if the bottom 50% of households hold $600 billion, it's less than 1% with all respect.
40: So when someone like Citadel puts out a number like that, is it marketing essentially?
41: As we say in politics, it's messaging. You got to find the political consensus, and then you figure out the analysis. Pick your favorite general purpose technology. Stephen, there's a question back to you. For 200 years, you could start with canals in the 1830s or the internet just 20 some years ago.
40: I have mine. I'm ready to go.
41: All right. All right.
40: Electricity.
41: Ah, good one.
40: I think it's wildly overlooked generally. Electrification, it's a good and wild story. And it's one of those things that we totally take for granted now.
41: Yeah, it was 1880 when Thomas Edison created Edison Electric and built that first electric plant here in Manhattan where I'm recording. And what happened to the stock market? And did we have a recession in the 1890s?
40: I would guess yes.
41: Yeah. And what happened in the 1920s when we really had big utility and all the utility companies were starting to electrify rural America as well?
40: I'll say yes again. And I'll say yes to every single one. There's booms and busts.
41: Right, right. I'm glad you picked electricity because in electricity's case, we weren't spending 3% of gross domestic product on the capital spend.
40: There's a book I'm guessing you know, Ken Rogoff and Carmen Reinhart, just after the global financial crisis where you were heavily involved.
41: On the cleanup crew.
40: The cleanup crew, right. And their book was called This Time is Different, 8 Centuries of Financial Folly. They were talking about that financial crash. Let's use that term now for AI because there are, as with any big new technology that's getting a lot of investment, there are people who claim this time is different. This technology is fundamentally different. The investment around it is different. The consequences, if or when parts of it don't go well, are also different. I'm guessing you don't feel that way about AI, but I'd love to know.
41: Look, I'm an identical twin. I would say Rob and I are different, but we're also a lot similar. So let's just give me context. What's similar is that we have a set of technologies that come along every 20 to 40 years, the last being the internet, maybe before that you would say the computer and general electronics and so forth, before that automobiles and the highways and the great highway system, all the way back to canals in the 1830s. What you usually have, history tells us, is this investment phase, big capital expenditure phase. We're having that right now. It's in the data centers and the chips and the memory and the like. And revenues do not match it. Right now, we have give or take $750 billion of spend, and we might have native revenues, if we're being generous this year, $150, maybe $200 billion. So we know something. It's not in equilibrium right now. And we knew that when the internet was building all those cables in the late 1990s as well.
40: It's never been the case with a big new technology that it is in equilibrium only because a new technology needs an awful lot of startup investment. Or am I wrong there?
41: You're correct. But it's also the nature of financial markets and it's a nature of human incentives. Think about the chief executive officers in any one of these eras. They said, oh my God, they're building a canal. I got to build a canal. They're building a railroad. I got to build a railroad. And now Mark Zuckerberg can't help himself, right? I mean, he spent $80+ billion on the metaverse, those goggles. And so Google rightly is saying, if I don't do this spend, I could lose my ad revenues to OpenAI. So there's a fear of missing out, FOMO, but there's also defensiveness. I've got to protect my high profit margins I have currently. And so you get an overinvestment that comes from the actual incentive systems right in the moment, financial incentives and FOMO incentives. And you get this enthusiasm, and the capital markets support it over and over again. Decade after decade, we support these booms. And then at some point in time, it plateaus. And all of a sudden, it's a little bit like that cartoon. You're watching the character run, and all of a sudden they ran off the cliff, and their feet are still moving, and there's not the revenues to support where they are.

0: The fire that was lit with slavery and 40 acres has not stopped burning. Instead, it seems to be getting stronger because the injustices did not end there. They've just taken a different shape. Reveal producer Nadia Hamdan recently traveled back to Georgia, the state where 40 acres began, to meet someone who encapsulates the many ways Black people have continued to lose land and wealth.
1: People hear my story and you can almost see it in their face. What can I do? What can I do to make up for this?
0: Her answer is simple. Reparations. Nadia takes it from here.
2: Elon Osby thinks that newly freed people should have gotten more back then.
1: I didn't understand why just a mule, you know, why not a cow and some chickens, you know?
2: We're sitting in Elon's dining room in Atlanta. Much like her home, Elon is a pop of color. She's wearing bright florals and a bold lip, her salt and pepper curls cut short. And even as she jokes, she's quick to acknowledge just how valuable those 40 acres and the mule would have been, not just to families back then, but the generations afterward.
1: You know, your children reach the age of being an adult, then you can give them some of that and they can start, you know, being self-sufficient, and it goes on and on.
3: Generational wealth.
1: Yeah. Yeah. So that's the start.
4: Yeah.
1: That's the start. Yeah. But I think they should have asked for a cow. I do.
2: Elon knows more than most what land can mean to a Black family. More specifically, what losing land can mean. Because her family was displaced, not once, but twice. We start in Forsyth County, a 45-minute drive from Atlanta.
1: My grandfather owned 60 acres of land.
2: Elon's grandfather was named William Bagley. And back in 1910, William and his family were one of only a few dozen Black families who actually owned property in the county.
1: I think he was way ahead of his time. I really think he was.
2: But in 1912, hundreds of Black families, including Elon's, would be violently driven from their homes. And everything Elon is about to tell us has been confirmed by the Atlanta History Center. They actually did an entire research project about this moment in Forsyth County. It all began because of two incidents with white women. The first, an accusation of rape against a Black man. But historians say it's commonly believed something else happened.
1: She was actually having an affair with one of the Black men there, and her husband or somebody caught her. And so her story changed, and then, you know, she was raped.
2: This was a common phenomenon at the time. And according to the Atlanta History Center, the rape charges were ultimately dropped. Then, a few weeks later, a different white woman is brutally murdered nearby, and a group of Black men are arrested immediately, despite very little evidence. And before any sort of trial took place, white people stormed the jail, and the main suspect in the case.
1: He was pulled out of the jail there, and they lynched him on the town square.
2: Historians say it appears the sheriff purposefully put this man in the jail to be lynched to satisfy the mob. And the mob doesn't stop there. These two incidents seem to have ignited a fire across the county.
1: They called them the Night Riders. They rode through Forsyth County, and they burned people's farms and their homes. They killed people.
2: These bands of white men intimidated other Black families, leaving illegal eviction notices on their homes, basically telling them to leave or else. And so the Bagleys packed up a wagon with everything they could and left in the middle of the night. Elon's mother was only 2 years old.
1: I think about the scariest time that I can think of in my life. And then think about nowhere near this. There are people with guns and torches who are riding through your community where you live and telling you you gotta leave. My grandfather owned 60 acres of land, and you have to leave that with no compensation, you know, and you don't go back.
2: And so the Bagleys are forced to start over. By 1920, they settled here in Fulton County, in a place known today as Buckhead. Buckhead is considered the richest and whitest neighborhood in Atlanta, and it was affluent back then, too. Elon's mother and father eventually ended up working for white families in the area. One is a cook, the other is a butler and a chauffeur. That's how the Bagleys ended up living in a small black community known as Macedonia Park. It was a modest community for sure. Dirt roads, no running water, no sewage system. Everyone used outhouses. But Elon says her family was happy there. William owned 6 lots and a small general store.
1: They called it the Rib Shack, but it was a combination of a store, they sold barbecue, and then on the weekends, it was like the nightclub. And, you know, from that, they did pretty well.
2: So well, in fact, that Elon's grandfather became a sort of mayor of the community. And that's why Macedonia Park
1: became known as Bagley Park. And it was because of his standing in the community, his leadership.
2: Over 2 decades, Elon's family built a new life here. But this, too, would once again be taken. In the early 1940s, a neighborhood was built right next door to Bagley Park, a wealthy white neighborhood known as Garden Hills.
1: Bagley Park was in their backyard. And so the women's club, they got together and they started complaining about the conditions that were in Bagley Park.
2: It was known as the Garden Hills Women's Club, and they felt that Bagley Park was a health hazard because there was no sewage system, only outhouses. Now, there's no denying that the conditions in Bagley Park were unsanitary, but it's not as if the residents there wanted to live without a sewage system.
1: They had begged Fulton County for a connection to the sewer lines, and they said that they couldn't do it.
2: And yet somehow, once Garden Hills was built,
1: they were connected to sewer lines.
3: And they're literally right next to each other.
1: Right next door.
3: Was it not even proposed by the white families to say, hey, get them a sewer system? It was just immediately like, get these people out of here?
1: I think it was only that thought. Just get them out of there. And so Fulton County came up with the idea, we need a park. We need a park for the rich white people.
3: You guys have to move.
1: Yeah.
3: Imminent domain.
1: Yes. And they made offers to them. If you didn't accept the offer, then they took it and you didn't get anything.
3: Were the offers fair?
1: No. No. They weren't.
2: Each homeowner was given $4,000 to leave Bagley Park. For the Bagley family, that's the same amount they paid for the property. So they didn't make any money from the sale. By 1952, all homes and businesses in Bagley Park had been demolished and turned into a public park. And as some sort of consolation, Fulton County decides to keep the name Bagley Park.
3: Is it strange, though, to name the park after dispossessing the person that it's named after?
1: They had their park for the white people. What the name of it was not important.
2: William and his wife Ida died just a few years before that. So neither of them were alive to watch their family be uprooted once again.
1: I'm sure they went to their deathbed with the idea, my family is taken care of. They have land. Yeah. You know, they've got Bagley Park. This is home, you know. Surely nothing is going to come and force us away from this. It just cannot happen. And then it did.
2: Elon's story is just one story, but there are more, many more, in Fulton County alone. And for the first time Stories like this one aren't just going to be indexed into a historical archive. They're going to be the basis for a so-called harm report, one that hopes to measure an injustice and calculate what's owed. Because in 2021, Fulton County created a reparations task force.
4: We are finding so many things. I mean, it's so apparent that you have a group of people that have been wronged over decades and even centuries.
2: This is Karshik Sims Alvarado.
4: And my name is spelled K-A-R-C-H-E-I-K.
2: Karshik is a professor of Africana Studies at Morehouse College.
4: Sims, S-I-M-S.
2: And she now serves as the chair of the task force, the first of its kind in the county.
4: L-V, S in Victor, A-R, S in Revolutionary, A-D-O. I should say R for reparations.
2: Karshik is wearing a white blouse and a blue leather skirt. Her hair pulled back so you can see her face, which seems to easily break into a smile. She says the Bagleys are a case study, one that shows a pattern of land loss among Black families specifically.
4: And they lost land due to racial intimidation. They lost it through overtaxation. They lost it through eminent domain. So there's all these different ways that African Americans acquired and lost land.
2: Karshik knows Elon and her story well, because Elon has actually joined the task force to represent the many descendants like her. But this has been an evolution, because she didn't always believe in reparations.
1: I would say no. I just want people to say I'm sorry. But I've had a lot of time to think about it now, and I want people to pay.
2: Elon says if you hit people in their pockets, they'll think twice before making the same mistake. Not only that, but the task force recently shared with her just how much wealth her family lost after being forced out of Bagley Park.
1: Millions and millions.
2: A county assessment valued the land at about $6 million. But the market value is likely much higher.
1: What could have been? What could have been?
2: Karshik's small team of researchers, there's only about half a dozen of them, have been studying stories like Elon's for the last 2 years. They've been scouring court records, library archives, people's garages, for proof of anything that shows the harm that was done to Black people in the county. For example, they found a newspaper clipping from 1949. It's saying a development company in Fulton County explicitly bought a different park to keep the Black community from, quote, encroaching, and then sold it to the county with the stipulation that they do not resell the land to Black people.
4: They purchased the land to make it a park to prevent African Americans from actually becoming homeowners, to become landowners.
2: Karshik says the use of parks has actually been weaponized over centuries.
4: And parks seem so benign, right? You think, oh, it's trees, it's where playgrounds are. But they also have served as buffers to divide Black communities and white communities. You have African Americans who have lost their lands, indigenous people who have lost their lands for the purpose of parks.
2: And the task force is not just looking at land loss. They're not even just looking at the 20th century. Karshik says they're looking at everything, from slavery to now. So far, the task force has collected more than 15,000 documents that they will use to put together their final harm report.
4: There is no history that's been written on slavery in Fulton County, in Atlanta, which is one of the reasons why our research is hard, is trying to find those primary documents in order to tell that story.
2: And you can't do this work without the records. I mean, this entire series wouldn't have even been possible without public records becoming more public. And Karshik says that's part of what they're trying to do with the task force, make county records more accessible. But it hasn't been as easy as you'd think. Records have been moved and stored in places that take time to find. It can take months just to get access to one room in a courthouse. Then meetings are scheduled and canceled without warning.
4: I'm just going to try to make the most out of the situation. I know how to take lemons and make it into lemonade, lemon meringue pie, lemon curd, lemon pound cake, and that's exactly what I'm going to do.
2: Karshik believes she will be able to compile more than enough evidence of wrongdoing. And if at least 4 of the 7 county commissioners agree with her and vote yes, they'll move into the next phase. Who will receive reparations and how much will they get? But there's legislation out there that would try to shut down local initiatives like Karshik's. Congressman Brian Babin of Texas introduced a bill last year that would prohibit the federal government from giving bailouts or other financial assistance to, quote, any state or local government that enacts any law providing reparations for slavery.
5: Well, the American taxpayer should not be forced to pay for radical race-based reparation payments to please the woke left.
2: Since then, we've seen a few copycat bills introduced in state governments. Even in Fulton County, at least 2 of the commissioners do not want to see reparations happen. Here's Commissioner Bridget Thorne in a video on Fox News.
6: My problem is it is so open-ended and it is going to be biased research. You know, it's only going to be research looking at how we need to pay reparations, not if we need to pay reparations.
2: In an email response to us, the commissioner says she believes reparations are part of a victim mindset and, quote, what occurred in the past, even when wrong, nevertheless occurred in the past and cannot be undone by reparations.
4: I just need 4 votes. My goal is not to try to win the support of all individuals who are on the commission. I just need 4 to say yes.
3: You seem very confident.
4: Oh. I was born for this, and I know exactly what I'm doing. I know how to make the case. I've already seen what's at the finish line. I just have to deliver.
2: Karshik isn't alone in her optimism. Despite the fact that only 30% of the country is in favor of the idea, we've watched the number of reparations efforts skyrocket in the last decade. The African American Redress Network is a research group that's been tracking the changes.
7: There was an uptick around 2014.
2: Linda Mann is the group's director.
7: Which coincidentally aligns with the shooting of Michael Brown by the Ferguson police officers and the resulting riots.
2: Their data shows that at the start of the millennium, they could count only 4 reparations efforts. In 2014, that number jumped to 18.
7: And of course, George Floyd, I think things exploded.
2: The killing of George Floyd by a Minneapolis police officer in 2020 and the resulting Black Lives Matter protests had a huge impact on the number of calls for reparations. That year, Linda says they watched the numbers jump to 67, and it hasn't stopped. Today, the Redress Network has found nearly 600 reparations efforts across the country. The majority of them are things like public apologies, commemorations, and truth-finding efforts. But like Karshik in Fulton County, many are hoping that the truth-finding will lead to actual compensation.
4: We have to do it on the local level because of what the federal government has failed to do. And the reason why I know that we're going to score victories because those who once said that there is no way that reparations will be given, they are now saying, who will receive it? And what will it look like? And how much?
8: After years of research, Karshik and her team completed a harm report this spring. It's 600 pages long and covers a wide range of injustices. Most notably, it found that one decade of slavery in Fulton County amounted to as much as $900 billion in today's dollars in stolen labor alone. County commissioners approved the harm report, and researchers will now move to the repair phase, which will attempt to calculate the reparations owed to descendants. To Karshik, it's the people on the ground, the grassroots activists who can spark the most change. That was true even decades ago when a Detroit congressman introduced a federal reparations bill, thanks in large part to a man named Ray.
4: When we started talking about the power of one, right? You just need one person to ignite a fire.
8: That's up next on Reveal.
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0: From the Center for Investigative Reporting and PRX, this is Reveal. I'm Al Ledson. Before reparations became a mainstream debate that was taken seriously by academics and politicians, it was regular people who were keeping the reparations movement alive. Callie House, Isaiah Dickerson, Audley Queen Mother Moore.
15: I was asking for $200 billion for the injury that we have received. The injury as a result of our enslavement.
0: Today, these are not household names, and neither are the organizations they help create, like the Universal Association of Ethiopian Women and the National Ex-Slave Mutual Relief Bounty and Pension Association. Long titles that just really mean, I want my 40 acres and my mule. These people lived and breathed reparations in relative obscurity. And in 1960s Detroit, so did Ray Jenkins.
16: 1967, I was asking for $1 million for each black person.
0: Producer Roy Hurst takes us to Detroit to hear about one man's role in the long arc of reparations, a man so dedicated, they called him Reparations Ray.
17: Rico Jenkins is Ray Jenkins' son. He grew up hearing his dad talk about reparations a lot.
18: Reparations was his baby. He talked about it constantly his entire adult life.
17: To hear Rico tell it, Ray Jenkins' overall activist meter was always in the red.
18: He was a freedom fighter for all kinds of causes. My mom would like to be at home more, but he was out picketing and doing all kinds of things for the black race.
17: And he admits it wasn't always easy being Ray Jenkins' son, because he was often drafted into his father's passion, whether he liked it or not. Like the time back in 1963 when Rico helped his dad integrate a local bank.
18: I was 9 years old. I don't want to say the name of the bank because I'm sure I'm going to say it wrong. Standard Federal or somebody, anyway.
17: The bank was actually called First Federal Savings and Loan Association. It no longer exists.
18: They didn't have any black employees there.
17: There were also accusations of racist loan practices. And Ray was picketing the main branch with the local chapter of the NAACP. First Federal was denying all charges and refusing to budge. But Ray had Rico's savings account

0: Rico, they're crawling on the floor and everything. And I'm very intense. I'm scared, in fact. But my dad said, everything's going to be all right. We're going to do this.
1: Ray Jenkins was a Detroit migrant from Memphis. He stood out in the crowd, handsome with a pencil mustache, a tall, slender frame, always in a suit. In the late 1950s, Ray opened Ray Jenkins Realty. And as Detroit saw its demographic shifting with white flight to the suburbs, Ray helped first-time black homeowners find their place in the city. Being his own boss gave him a level of middle-class wealth, prominence, and freedom for his civil rights work, especially reparations.
2: Abe, what's in the news tonight?
3: Local black brother calls for back pay for slave ancestors.
1: This is from a local public television show from 1968 called CPT, or Color People's Time. And this may be the first real media attention Ray ever received for his reparations cause.
3: Brother Ray Jenkins, a local real estate broker and civil rights worker, has called upon the President of the United States to award to every black citizen a substantial amount of money for all the years their ancestors were in slavery.
0: My dad started an organization that he called SLAP.
3: Mr. Jenkins' protest movement will be named SLAP, which means
0: Slave Labor Anniversary Pay.
3: Says Jenkins, when the slaves were freed in 1863, they were promised by this government 40 acres and a mule.
0: And he would write congressmen, presidents, whomever, and talk about reparations.
1: And we can't exactly say Ray's letters were ignored.
0: He got letters back, yeah. It's always, you know, a Dear John letter. We're thankful for your thoughts, but at this time, we don't think this is feasible, or, you know, something of that nature.
1: In other words, Ray wasn't receiving any invites to Washington for further discussions.
0: No.
3: The members of CPT will be anxiously awaiting their checks, Brother Jenkins.
1: Only obscure black media were willing to give Ray time. And even that was rare. Here he is in an interview with Detroit Black Journal in 1990.
2: So this is something that's very, very personal to you.
4: Very personal.
1: Ray was more than 20 years older and still going.
4: My grandfather was a slave in Mississippi. His daughter is right here right now, 89 years old, and she's quite concerned about the 40 acre mule that the black people did not receive.
1: And Ray would stress he wasn't begging.
4: It's not a handout, it's a debt that owes us from the government.
0: You say this is a debt owed for 246 years of free labor.
1: Ray was a fixture at local political meetings and social functions. He was well known to clergy and to the mayor. He was a regular at city council meetings and on a local call-in talk show, Wake Up Detroit.
5: Every day. Mm-hmm. Every day, one topic.
1: This is the late Joanne Watson, former Detroit City Councilwoman and host of Wake Up Detroit.
5: Joanne, we need some reparations. It ain't a handout, it's a debt owed. Tell the people, Joanne. I said, you just told them, Ray. So after some years with him calling every day, I said, now, your name is now Reparations Ray. You're no longer just Ray Jenkins.
0: I mean, it stuck. And it was perfect, actually.
1: Except for one thing. The people Ray was seeking reparations for, black people, a lot of them didn't want to hear about it.
4: Over the years, when I mentioned those reparations to black people and other people, they thought it was a joke.
0: I don't think black people wanted to be associated with slavery and being a slave. And it was just the opposite for my dad. He was very, very, I mean, extremely committed to this, almost to a fault. A lot of meetings I would go with him as a little fella, and he would get ridiculed so bad. I felt bad for him so much, so I wouldn't even want to go to the meetings anymore because of how people treated him for him asking for that.
1: Rico says it went on like this for decades.
0: But he did have a good friend, Congressman John Conyers.
6: Mr. Conyers was a magnet for people with progressive views and kept an open ear.
1: Keenan Keller was a lawyer with the House Judiciary Committee and worked closely with Conyers.
6: Everybody knew Reparations Ray.
1: Conyers couldn't ignore Ray. For one thing, Rico says that in 1964, Ray hosted a fundraiser at his home, helping Conyers become one of only five black congressmen in the nation. Through Conyers, Ray had a connection to power and was determined to make the most of it.
0: He would go to his office, or knowing that he might be at a certain meeting, he would show up there. And so much so that I'm sure when

0: They saw my dad coming. They're like turning and trying to get away from him.
1: But then, in the summer of 1988, something extraordinary happened.
2: My fellow Americans, we gather here today to right a grave wrong.
1: President Ronald Reagan signed a bill granting reparations to Japanese Americans. More than 40 years earlier, after Japan attacked Pearl Harbor, 120,000 Japanese Americans were forcibly removed from their homes and placed in internment camps for the duration of the war.
2: This action was taken without trial, without jury. It was based solely on race. The legislation that I am about to sign provides for a restitution payment to each of the 60,000 survivors.
1: The survivors were each given restitution of $20,000. And it was as if Ray's fire had been doused with kerosene.
3: They stayed in concentration camp for 3 years, and they go get $20,000 each. And black people stayed in slavery 240 seats, and then got a nickel.
1: In the end, the government paid out more than $1.6 billion to more than 80,000 Japanese Americans. Ray knew that if there was ever a time to get the ball rolling, this was it. Because nobody thought Ray was so crazy anymore.
3: People said, well, maybe this demand is not too ridiculous. And everybody started jumping on a bandwagon.
1: And remember Joanne Watson, the former host of Wake Up Detroit? She said Ray turned his attention to Conyers with a full court press.
4: Followed him all over Detroit. Followed him around to every place he went to speak. Ray would jump up and grab the mic. Congressman, you need to introduce that reparation. Now the Japanese done got some money and an apology.
5: John Conyers, he saw this sort of interesting confluence of events between what was going on with Japanese American reparations and African Americans, and then people came to him and he said, all right, we'll do this.
0: But I think on the urging of my dad for years and years and years of browbeating him about reparations, he finally said, oh, you know, let's do something.
1: For Conyers, doing something meant proposing legislation. And in 1989, he introduced the bill we know today as H.R. 40. The 40 refers to, yes, 40 acres and a mule.
6: I don't want to give you the Conyers solution to reparations for America.
1: This is what Conyers told a reporter.
6: What I do want to give you is the opportunity for us to have an official study and discussion of this for the first time in our history.
1: Conyers understood the uphill battle an African American reparations bill would face, and so H.R. 40 takes a soft approach. Instead of laying out a definitive package for recompense, it aims to establish a federal commission to study the issue and develop possible proposals for redress.
6: Here, where is he? Ray Jenkins, come up on the stage.
1: 13 years after H.R. 40 was first introduced, thousands gathered at the Capitol in Washington, D.C. to demonstrate for reparations. John Conyers interrupted his speech to acknowledge Ray.
6: Reparations, Ray Jenkins. This is the man that did it. He hung with it during the lean years when we couldn't get thousands upon thousands out. Ray did it.
1: Ray was 81 years old by then. Conyers took Ray's hand and clenched it high above their heads in a gesture of solidarity. But when Conyers says Ray did it, he doesn't mean reparations at a federal level move forward. In fact, just the opposite happened. It stalled for decades. But Keenan Keller says Conyers expected this. He knew he was playing the long game.
5: He was not afraid to take on an issue that had a very long legislative arc.
6: That's right. Reparations Ray did it.
1: Ray had also been playing the long game.
6: When he couldn't get an audience with nobody, Ray kept on keeping on. And now we are millions strong.
1: Ray died in 2009 at the age of 88. But up on that stage that day, with thousands of black people in the crowd cheering with gratitude, it must have felt like an amazing sea change. So when Conyers says Ray did it, what he meant was that finally, there was support for what was once considered unthinkable. A payment. Redress for lives spent in bondage. A movement was brewing. In 2021, H.R. 40 finally got a hearing. It was another small step toward federal reparations. And neither Ray nor Conyers were alive to see it. And today, cities, states, and counties aren't waiting for Congress to act. Local governments are forming commissions, proposing bills, and taking reparations into their own hands.
7: I stand here representing generations who were enslaved and never paid.
1: In California.
7: Who never got the promise of 40 acres and a mule.
8: A rushed reparations bill.
1: In New York.
8: Is doing an injustice to everyone who has suffered. We must get this right.
9: If you go from slavery to the present day.
1: In Detroit.
9: They owe us a lot of money.
1: And then, of course, there's Evanston, Illinois.
10: Reparations has happened in Evanston.
1: It's the first U.S. city to successfully deliver reparations to Black Americans. Over the last few years, hundreds of people have started receiving housing grants and cash payments of $25,000.
10: It is what I call a down payment towards the repair that is due.
11: What do we want?
0: I feel unbelievable that people are talking about reparation. I don't want to get upset, but I'm sorry. I know the ridicule my dad took for years of talking about this, and for people to be actually talking about this as something that might happen, it really hits me right in my heart. And I'm just sad that my dad couldn't see some of this because what he fought for so hard in so many years, it would be delightful for him to see a little bit of light. Because when he was going through, there was no light at all.
12: The political climate has changed since we first aired this story. In June, the Department of Justice began efforts to join a lawsuit that would stop Evanston's reparations program, calling it unconstitutional because it's based on race. The lawsuit is ongoing. And while reparations efforts may have slowed in California, Detroit, and New York, they're still moving forward. When we come back, we hear from two economists, former classmates at MIT, both in their 70s and both Black, but who stand on opposite sides of the debate over reparations.
13: I'm asking the federal government to pay a debt that it has not met for 157 years.
14: Nobody is coming to save us. Who are we asking to pay?
12: That's next on Reveal.
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12: From the Center for Investigative Reporting and PRX, this is Reveal. I'm Al Ledson. Over the past 2 weeks, we've been revisiting our series 40 Acres and a Lie, a finalist for the Pulitzer Prize. We're closing it out with this episode devoted to reparations. And we start with a question. What does the word even mean?
13: A program of acknowledgement, redress, and closure for a grievous injustice.
12: This is what it means to economist William Darity of Howard University. The first step, acknowledgement.
13: Acknowledgement means that the culpable party admits that it has committed an act that is wrong, deeply wrong.
12: Then redress.
13: The redress component is the actual act of compensatory justice or restitution.
12: And finally, closure.
13: The account is settled, that the act of restitution is treated as sufficient for the purposes of closing the books on the debt.
12: Closing the books on the debt.
11: While I struggle to imagine any number could be enough to do this, William actually has one. It's why he's become such a well-known figure in the reparations movement, because he and his colleagues have calculated what they believe is a final number the federal government should pay, $14 trillion. And how did William get to this number? Through many different calculations. But the first one he tried was to calculate the value of the broken promise this whole series is based on, the promise known as 40 acres and a mule.
13: I think that there's no doubt that there's a legitimate view of the 40 acres commitment as a form of reparations.
11: He believes if that program had never been rescinded, around 4 million freed people could have settled that huge chunk of land set aside for them, which stretched from South Carolina to Georgia to Upper Florida.
13: The territory that would have been essentially a coastal Black Belt community.
11: And according to his math, if you were to take that dollar value of all that land in the 1860s and bring it to today's value, you get $14 trillion.
13: Which is identical to the figure that you get if you try to calculate the difference in wealth between the average net worth for a Black household and a white household and multiply that by the number of Black households.
11: A recent survey by the Federal Reserve shows that in 2022, the average income of Black households was nearly $1.2 million less than the average income of white households, a racial wealth gap that started with 40 acres.
13: I think that's the beginning of the racial wealth gap in the United States, because it meant that you restored land to the oppressors and you denied restitution to those who had been oppressed, which eliminated their capacity to transfer resources across generations to support their descendants.
11: And William believes the only way to create more economic equality between Black and white people is for the federal government to pay reparations.
13: The federal government is the entity that made slavery legal in the United States. The federal government is the entity that did not give the newly emancipated land in the aftermath of the Civil War. The federal government is the architect of the 20th century discriminatory policies with respect to home ownership provisions. So this is not a question of some individual bearing responsibility for this burden. This is a national responsibility. I'm asking the federal government to pay a debt that it has not met for 157 years.
14: I don't want the narrative to be, we Black people are owed something, pay up.
11: This is Glenn Lowry, professor emeritus at Brown University. Like William, he's an economist. He's also in his 70s and he's Black. William and Glenn were actually classmates together at MIT, but when it comes to reparations, they couldn't be more different.
14: I am not denying that we owe something. I mean, I would have to be a fool to not say that we have been, to some degree, dispossessed. But you don't want to discharge that obligation.
11: What Glenn means is he doesn't like the idea of institutions being able to wash their hands of racial inequity once the debt is paid.
14: You're still going to have the 3-year reading gap. You're still going to have the so-called ghettos of Chicago and Philadelphia, or St. Louis, or Baltimore. You're still going to have the jails overflowing. There's structural dynamics that are going on here.
11: Glenn believes that these are not only matters of politics and government. They're also a matter of individual responsibility.
14: Nobody is coming to save us. Who are we asking to pay? You know, we endow our great white fathers and mothers with omnipotent power. They can restore us, if only they would. Think about the indignity of that posture.
11: Now, this isn't how most Black people feel about reparations. In 2021, the Pew Research Center surveyed Black Americans, and 77% said the descendants of formerly enslaved people should be repaid in some way. But Glenn still doesn't think reparations are a good idea, although his position softened slightly when we laid out the details of the 40 Acres program. He didn't know that newly freed people were actually given land titles, or that our partners at the Center for Public Integrity had identified the names of more than 1,200 freed people who received these land titles, only to have that land taken back almost as quickly as it was given.
14: I don't see why you shouldn't compensate the people who were dispossessed. I mean, is that reparations to Black people for slavery, or is that a recognition that 1,200, however many you can find and identify, have a claim?
11: In other words, Glenn thinks of 40 acres as a specific land loss issue. But that land wasn't just land. It was a promise of true independence, and it was meant for all freed people. So Reveal producer Nadia Hamdan had a question for Glenn.
20: Did we really give Black people their freedom if we did not give them that economic foundation as well?
14: I don't like the question, but the answer would have to be no. We didn't give them their freedom understood as you intended to be understood. I'm not going to quibble. But
20: you said you didn't like the question.
14: Yeah, why don't I like the question? You're asking too much of freedom. See, I mean, life is not fair. I'm an economist. They call us the dismal science. And, you know, that's because we bring the message that, you know, you got to deal with the hand you were dealt. I mean, there is no cosmic justice. There's nobody up here. So would that we had been in a country where the politics of it and the morality of it would have allowed for a just reckoning. Sure, then they would have been made, quote unquote, free. But we actually live on the planet Earth in the context of real countries where none of them are possessed of that kind of dispensation.
20: Mm.
14: So it's an idle speculation to sit and ask, what if they had been really free? They were never going to be really free.
11: But while Glenn and a majority of Americans accept this history in a it is what it is kind of way, I'm not so sure. History is not dead facts set in stone. As we learn more about the past, our understanding of it evolves, and so must how we address it. But none of this is simple. I mean, this entire series is essentially about land ownership, land that was originally stolen from indigenous people. The theft of their land and the genocide of their people also remains unresolved. And the task of reconciling the past with the present becomes even harder when we can't even agree how to talk about these things. When I was growing up in the South, all these new housing developments were popping up. Several of them had plantation in the name. Oak Leaf Plantation, the plantation at Ponte Vedra, Julington Creek Plantation. It was odd to me to put that word in the name of a new well-to-do development. To me, it was like naming a neighborhood after a concentration camp. I don't know what the people who named it thought of the word plantation. Maybe it made them think of big, sprawling estates, fields of green and mint juleps on the porch. It makes me think of how long my ancestors spent bent over in the sun, building those sprawling estates, working in the fields, serving those mint juleps, never getting a chance to share in the prosperity and comfort they created for others. I don't bring this up to villainize those developers, but rather to show that we may have a common language around words like plantation, but not a common context. And when we talk about reparations, that's one of the major problems. We may be using the same words, but they mean something very different. When Public Integrity reporters unearthed all those land titles, it gave us more context. We are now learning the names of those who were betrayed by the 40 Acres program. Real people with descendants who are alive now, still experiencing a wealth gap that began centuries ago. We know this history matters. We know the importance of documents. We know a lot of people have stopped treating reparations as a joke, and we know the calls for justice have only gotten louder. And while I am not advocating or dismissing the movement for reparations, I'm not convinced that it will ever happen in my lifetime, not even in my children's lifetime. But I am convinced of one thing. the conversation is changing. This story was reported and produced by Nadia Hamdan and Roy Hurst. Nadia is also our lead producer for today's show. They had help from Stephen Rescone. Cynthia Rodriguez is a series editor. Thanks to our partners at the Center for Public Integrity, including April Simpson, Alexia Fernandez-Campbell, Pratik Rabala, Jennifer LaFleur, McNelly Torres, Ashley Clark, Vanessa Freeman, Peter Newbit-Smith, and Wesley Lowry. 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Victoria Baranetsky is Reveal's general counsel. Missa Peron is our membership manager. Our production manager is Zulema Cobb. 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They had help from Claire C. Note Mullen, Aisha Wallace Palomares, and Cameron Smith. Original vocals by Ren Woods and additional music by Dave Lennard. Our deputy executive producer is Taki Telenidis. Our executive producer is Brett Myers. 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I'm Al Letson, and remember, there is always more to the story.
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23: He clearly doesn't understand what the negative impacts are on small businesses. 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
24: President Trump's 50% tariffs on some Canadian goods have taken effect. For Saturday, August 22nd, this is All Things Considered from NPR News. I'm Danielle Kurtzleben. Coming up, this weekend's IndyCar race on the streets of Washington, D.C.
25: Those kind of race cars might be faster than cheetahs. They can.
24: Later, we'll talk to a reporter the Pentagon fired from its military newspaper over her comments on editorial independence. And a Nashville singer-songwriter makes music about how love, well, hurts.
26: A lot of people can experience unrequited, kind of tortured crushes.
24: Singer Brennan Wadle talks heartache and her new country grunge album, First News.
27: Live from NPR News in Washington, I'm Dan Ronan. The U.S. is imposing 50% tariffs on billions of dollars of Canadian goods. This after trade talks between the two nations broke down last night. Canada has promised to match U.S. tariffs dollar for dollar. NPR's Michael Copley reports.
28: Canadian Prime Minister Mark Carney says he suspended trade talks after the U.S. pushed last-minute changes that Carney called unfair. The Office of the U.S. Trade Representative responded on social media, saying Canada had made new demands and walked back prior commitments. U.S. Trade Representative Jamieson Greer said in an interview with Fox News on Saturday that no new trade talks are planned.
29: We're moving forward with measures that respond to Canadian retaliation.
28: Carney said Canada has known since the start of negotiations that its relationship with the U.S. has permanently changed, and that his country has been working to diversify its trade relationships globally. Michael Copley, NPR News.
27: The U.S. Postal Service has released a finalized plan. This in response to President Trump's order to restrict mail-in voting for the fall midterm election. But multiple court orders are blocking USPS from carrying out that plan for now. NPR's Hansi Lu Wong reports.
0: A key change under the finalized rule from the U.S. Postal Service would require states to turn over their absentee voter list to the mailing agency in order to have their mail-in ballots delivered. For now, though, a federal judge in Boston has blocked USPS, which is a financial supporter of NPR. The judge found that President Trump's executive order for the Postal Service and other federal agencies oversteps his authority under the Constitution. Trump himself has voted by mail in Florida, and for months, his executive order to limit mail-in voting has been caught up in legal fights. A dozen Republican-led states are appealing the latest nationwide ruling by the judge in Boston, and comes as the wait continues for the Supreme Court to weigh in on an earlier ruling that blocks USPS from implementing Trump's order in the 23 mainly Democratic-led states, plus Washington, D.C., that sued. Hansi Lu Wong, NPR News.
27: The National Mall in Washington, D.C. looks a lot different this weekend. As part of the nation's 250th birthday celebrations, Indy is holding a race. NPR's Adam Byrne reports.
1: Instead of parked tour buses and ice cream trucks, the roads around the mall are lined with concrete barriers and catch fences. They mark out the circuit for the Freedom 250 Grand Prix. The race's chairman, Bud Denker, says the city makes for a dramatic backdrop.
3: You have the view of the nation's capital, cars going by on 3rd Street. You have the view of the Washington Monument for cars going by on 7th Street. It's just epic.
1: Also epic will be the speed. The cars are expected to hit about 180 miles an hour. It's IndyCar's first race in D.C. German tourist Chris Herold has his ticket.
4: That's really maybe once in a lifetime, who knows, but the first race, it's amazing during the anniversary also.
1: Around 120,000 fans are expected to be there. Adam Byrne, NPR News, Washington.
27: It's NPR. Fall classes are getting underway at colleges and universities across the country, despite a renewed question of whether a college degree is even worth it. NPR's Alyssa Nodrini reports from a college campus in Muncie, Indiana.
5: I'm at Ball State, a public research university, where students are moving in. I'm seeing roommates meeting up, families unloading U-Hauls. There's so much energy and excitement, but there's a lot happening in the world of higher ed. High tuition, fear of student debt, increased interest in the trades, changes to student visas. And yet, according to the National Student Clearinghouse Research Center, undergrad enrollment overall is up, driven by gains at public four-year programs like here at Ball State and community colleges. Stephen Combs is the chancellor at Ivy Tech Community College's campus in Columbus, Indiana.
6: We provide programs that are everybody's first choices: nursing, flight, cyber, IT, industrial maintenance. So there's so many different opportunities that many community colleges offer that people just need to explore.
5: And of course, community college is one of the cheapest options that students have. Alyssa Nadworny, NPR News.
27: AAA says the national average price for a gallon of gasoline remains stable today at $4.10 a gallon. That's 3 cents higher than a week ago and 96 cents more expensive than a year ago. Diesel prices increased 2 cents to $5.39. They're up $1.91 from a year ago. Diesel is the main fuel in the trucking and the railroad industries. California has the most expensive gasoline in the country at $5.60 a gallon. Indiana the cheapest at $3.56. I'm Dan Ronan, NPR News in Washington.
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24: It's All Things Considered from NPR News. I'm Danielle Kurtzleben. Trade talks between the U.S. and Canada collapsed late yesterday, so now the U.S. has imposed 50% tariffs on an array of Canadian goods, including beer, whiskey, and dairy products, fishing rods and hockey sticks, and clothing. The tariffs will affect $20 billion worth of Canadian imports. Today, Canada's Prime Minister Mark Carney announced that his country will impose its own new tariffs on U.S. goods starting September 8th.
8: Canada will match Washington's new tariffs, dollar for dollar, in order to protect Canadian workers
9: farmers, families, and businesses.
24: For more on how these tit-for-tat tariffs are affecting American businesses, we're joined by Mike Roach and Kim Osgood. They own a retail clothing store in Portland, Oregon called Paloma Clothing. Welcome.
10: Thank you. We're very excited to be with you here today.
24: Well, I'm curious, what was your reaction to the news about the new tariffs?
10: For me, it was extremely upsetting because I think it's very disruptive to small businesses because you need to know what you can sell the goods you have bought at. And these agreements that we make with our Canadian vendors are made 6 months, a year ahead of time. So it puts us in a very awkward position with companies we have been dealing with for like 20 years.
24: I'm curious if you could pass the phone to your husband so I could ask him as well.
12: Hello there, this is Mike.
24: Hey, Mike. I want to ask you as well, what was your reaction to the news about the new tariffs?
12: If the president really knew the full negative impact of the tariffs that he put on the nation's small businesses last night, I believe he'd cancel the tariffs tomorrow. But he clearly doesn't understand what the negative impacts are on small businesses. He either doesn't know or doesn't care. So here we are with these tariffs. 50% tariffs would, I think, make even President McKinley blush to have a tariff that high on a next door neighbor.
24: How do you see this impacting your business? How much will this impact your business?
12: Well, I'm going to put Kim on for that.
24: Okay. Here.
10: Well, you know, our customers are already struggling with inflation and with price increases, as we are as a business. And consumer confidence is at an all-time low. And I feel like this just exacerbates the uncertainty that's out there. This is just a small example, but I'm also an artist. And there's this wonderful Canadian company that we've been dealing with called Le Galeriste. They do marvelous ink transfer process prints from my original artwork. And one of our very best-selling gift items is pillows with my artwork on it. Presently, they retail for $59. If we take a normal markup with this increased tariff, it brings the price to $86 for the same pillow, which is obviously a whole different price point. You know, tariffs push up prices for the business, for the consumer. So it's a negative thing because, you know, at certain price points, people do not want to buy things.
24: All right. I want to make sure I'm getting both of you. Can you pass the phone to your husband?
10: Okay, sure.
12: Well, yeah, it's interesting you bring up the pillow situation because I'm probably going to argue that on the pillow, because it's such a signature item for our business and it's got my wife's artwork on it, I'm going to argue that we hold the price there and hope these tariffs do not last. Mm-hmm. At the six-month point, we probably go, okay, we can't afford to keep selling the pillows at what essentially is close to cost. We need to raise the price on them. You know, it just for small businesses, we have so many challenges trying to run the business in the current environment anyway. And then you throw something like this, it's just like throwing a rock through the front door and say, okay, how are we going to pick up all the pieces of the glass now and still conduct business for the day? It really, really is disruptive.
24: You were talking about the decision on what products you're going to raise prices on and what products you won't. Do you and Kim agree on all of this, or has there been some debate? It sounds like there's been some debate, judging by
12: there's
24: your laugh.
12: Already been some debate. Yeah, and granted, this just started this morning, right? Because it went on last night, the tariffs mm-hmm. did. Yes, I will probably err on the side of, you know, trying to cut our customers some slack and be as kind to them as possible and raise prices as little as possible wherever we can. But Kim will make the argument we can't sell items at well below what our normal margins are, or we'll end up going out of business. And she and I have had a lot of these discussions like this over the years, but this is a particularly frustrating one because it's our government that created this problem. It's one thing when it's forces out there way beyond our control, like the price of oil and other things.
24: Well, I'm curious, the administration would argue that the tariffs are meant to incentivize American companies to buy American, to use American suppliers. Have these tariffs caused you at all to find more American suppliers and move away from other countries? Or is it just too soon to tell, especially with Canadian
2: imports.
10: You know, we have a long history of trying to promote American goods, but you can't always find what you want. For example, the Galerista pillow line, I do not know anybody in the United States who is filling that particular niche.
2: If you could tell either President Trump or Prime Minister Carney one thing about the real-world effect of these tariffs, what would it be?
10: I think just that these decisions that are made have a huge impact on people's everyday lives. And most people are just trying to do the best they can to be in their community. And it just feels like there's just this sense of underlying struggle that's going on. And anytime erratic decisions are made like this, the ripple is bigger than they think, and it affects small businesses and everyone else in a much greater way.
2: That was Mike Roach and Kim Osgood. They own Paloma Clothing in Portland, Oregon. Thank you both for joining us.
10: Thank you very much. It was wonderful to talk to you today.
2: For years, Western states have been fighting over water, specifically how much they can get from the shrinking Colorado River. Well, on Friday, the federal government released details of a 2-year management plan for that river. The so-called workhorse of the Western water system irrigates and hydrates 7 states, supplying water to approximately 40 million people. But that workhorse is running dry, and those states have been unable to come to an agreement. This federal plan would force Arizona, Nevada, and California, collectively known as the Lower Basin, to majorly cut back their water use, while asking much less of upper basin states like Colorado and Utah. J.B. Hamby is California's top Colorado River negotiator, and he joins me now to discuss the deal. Welcome, J.B.
11: Thanks for having me.
2: So we've known about this deal, but this week we got to see the details. First, just describe the cuts for us.
11: Yeah, that's right. It's consistent with what we have been proposing to the federal government and to our sister states throughout the Colorado River Basin for the past several years here. What we've been working to do is replace the 2000 set of guidelines that have operated the major reservoirs on the river, Lake Mead and Lake Powell. And so what we've been proposing is to reduce uses in the lower basin, as well as our partners in Mexico, by 1.5 million acre feet a year. This is meant to deal with this ongoing, what's called a structural deficit in the lower basin, even with releases from the upper basin states of Colorado, New Mexico, Wyoming, and Utah. Uses have been exceeding that available supply, and this was really meant to be the first major effort to deal with this reckoning of climate change and continued drought that we've seen over the last 25 years. So this more than exceeds that structural deficit and is really meant to materialize larger efforts across the 7 basin states moving forward. We really need to bring demands in line with the available supply. We know that the supply that we have has been diminishing over the last 25 years. More needs to be done, and we need to see all 7 states participate, not just the 3 lower basin ones.
2: Tell me more about how this will affect people on an individual basis. How will they feel the impacts of these reductions?
11: It's a good question. So for each of our individual states, it's going to look different in different ways. Nevada is really ahead of the curve in a lot of their world-class conservation efforts within that state. So it's really a continuation of those excellent conservation methods. Mm-hmm. Within Arizona, it is going to be a significant change. And there's a lot of tools that folks within Arizona are looking to be able to make that happen. Within California, we have a significant amount of conserved water that has been put into Lake Mead, and that can help offset these reductions and leave that water permanently in Lake Mead. What we've seen, particularly over the last 3 or 4 years or so at this point, is record-setting conservation amounting to an excess of 3.7 million acre feet mm-hmm. from the lower basin states that has really protected Lake Mead and the Colorado River system, and we're looking to do more of that moving forward.
2: Now, as we've mentioned, the 7 states involved here tried for years to come to agreement on this and failed. That's why the federal government stepped in. Do you think the states will be able to more effectively negotiate this issue in coming years?
11: I think there's good opportunity for it. On one hand, we have great opportunity in the sense that we are taking on bigger amounts of challenge successfully than ever before within the lower basin and Mexico. The bigger question, though, moving forward is, will we get to a place where the upper basin states, Colorado, New Mexico, Wyoming, Utah, actually start to bring down demands in line with available supply and to make obligations to the lower basin states in Mexico of the amount of water that they're required to deliver. We're open to providing relief and having some flexibility provided to the upper basin states, but certainly there's not going to be a situation moving forward where we have the 3 of 7 states do all the lifting for all 7 while 4 sit it out.
24: J.B. Hamby is chairman of the Colorado River Board of California and the state of California's Colorado River Commissioner. J.B., thank you so much.
11: Thanks for having me.
24: You're listening to All Things Considered from NPR News.
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27: I'm Dan Ronan with these news headlines. Canada is setting September 8th as the date it will raise tariffs on American goods. Both Washington and Ottawa are blaming each other for the collapse of trade talks late Friday night. The U.S. is imposing tariffs on $20 billion worth of Canadian products following the failed negotiations. Russia and Ukraine traded drone and missile strikes that have left at least 10 people dead. The latest strikes come one day after Russia hit a shopping center, killing 16 people and injuring more than 130 others. A federal judge in New York has vacated a Trump administration policy that suspended the processing of visa applications from 75 nations, including Iran, Afghanistan, Somalia, and Russia. I'm Dan Ronan, NPR News.

0: also gotten a sports psychologist, the guy that was working as the performance enhancement specialist for the Ravens, the Baltimore Ravens, just up the road from where I live in D.C. And I had originally hoped that the Ravens would be the team that I would do this with. But he was great, too. And he like walked me through getting me over my insecurities. I had some insecurities about my knees. I had had ACL surgery replacements twice. I had torn ACLs playing soccer in my 30s. One of the ACLs was sort of non-functioning. He got me sort of to not dwell on the state of my knees and just focus on the task at hand. And then he sort of helped me like develop mantras that I could say to myself while I was preparing. But the reality was like when the whistle sounds, when the horn blows in practice, and Mike Shanahan says, all right, if Fatsis makes one from 25 yards, we get 30 minutes off of meetings tonight. And 30 minutes off of meetings is precious during training camp because the players want to get the hell out of the facility and go to their homes or their hotel rooms.
1: He put that on you? He made like other players' free time riding on you making this kick?
0: Yes. Yes.
1: Oh, Jesus. That's kind of cruel and amazing all at once. Did you make that kick?
0: I did not.
1: Okay.
0: It was awful. I think I hit the turf. The ball went under the crossbar. And then the whistle blows and Shanahan says, "Offside, offside. Let's do it again." So that one was from 30, and then he moves it into 25, which 25, I was making 25 yarders in my sleep in training camp, like on the sidelines with the other kickers. No problem. And I pushed this one to the left of the goalposts.
1: Mm.
0: It was awful. The players, though, they consoled me. I mean, they didn't mock me. And I was really surprised by that. Because to them, this was the validation. This is what they wanted me to see. They had seen, they knew that I had seen them struggle with injury, with failure, with mistakes, with getting berated constantly, with the pressure of knowing that their next bad play, you know, misstep, dropped ball could be the end of their career. And they wanted me to know what that felt like. And I was kind of grateful for that because I did understand now like just how burdensome this is for professional athletes and just how the only way you survive this gauntlet of pressure is to have some sort of both trained and innate ability to work through all of the obstacles that are being thrown in your way second after second in this pressure cooker of a training camp. So I was kind of glad. I was also glad when I failed. I knew that Shanahan at some point later in training camp would give me a second chance.
1: And you got one and you made some kicks.
0: I did. I did make a kick the second. It wasn't my favorite. It was like, I mean, the funny thing was, it was like I made the kick the second time a couple of weeks later, and I was bummed out. It wasn't a great kick. I was so disappointed in myself. But the players, like, they carried me off the field. It was kind of hilarious.
1: Oh, that's a cool. That's a cool feel. Like you just won the Super Bowl or something.
0: It was like I had just won the Super Bowl. You know, somebody was shouting, "Rudy, Rudy, Rudy!" Like the
1: that's
0: movie.
1: That's amazing.
0: Which was amazing. So I was like bumming myself out because like, oh, it wasn't the best kick. I didn't impress. And everybody was like, "No, no, no! You made a field goal." And at that day at camp, there were some members of the military that had come to watch training camp, to watch practice. And I had talked to a couple of them before while we were sort of standing on the sidelines. And afterward, I said the same thing, like, oh, I'm kind of disappointed. Sorry, it wasn't a good enough kick. And he said to me, think of how many guys would love to be doing what you're doing. And I said, yeah, but it wasn't a great kick. And he said, who cares? You're in the NFL. You kicked a field goal in the NFL. And that my teammates felt the same way. It was like, okay, now that was validation. Fatsis learned what it was like to fail, and now he has succeeded, and that's cool.
1: That is really cool. More from Stefan Fatsis, a journalist and one-time place kicker for the Denver Broncos, coming up next.
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1: Welcome back to Sports in America, and here is more from my friend, journalist, and temporary place kicker for the Denver Broncos, Stefan Fatsis.
9: What are a couple of the biggest takeaways from the experience? Because I know you said you wanted to go in. There's so much about the NFL and players and the culture and the pressures and the mental toughness that you can't really experience if you're a reporter. Like, what were the takeaways that you feel like only you saw by going through this?
0: I mean, it was the reality that this is not the glamorous, you know, media obsessed 365, 24/7 world, that it is kind of miserable. And, you know, my main takeaway, and I think this is the main takeaway of A Few Seconds of Panic of the book, is that this is so not glamorous that players really don't like being NFL players. That it is infantilizing, it is dehumanizing, it is degrading. It is obviously physically debilitating and life jeopardizing. You know, not just brain injuries, but every other part of your body too. And it was the pressure combined with the pain. I would sit down with players, practice after practice, and ask them to describe the trauma, what they were playing through. And then you have the physical stuff, the broken fingers, the aching shoulders and knees, bruised and strained muscles, toenails that have disappeared, you name it. And they all, to a person, did what they could to tape themselves up and get the training they needed, the rehab they needed, and get back on the field without missing as little time as possible, because the phrase is, you can't make the club in the tub. You can't make the team if you're in the hot tub or the cold tub. You're in the training room. And they also have to live with the knowledge that when their day is done practicing, that upstairs, the front office is, and this is happening as we speak right now, because now is when NFL training camps are in session. As we speak, the front office is up there. They are reviewing every second of every play of practice, and they are making judgments. Every missed block, drop pass, overthrown ball, botched blocking assignment, blown coverage, misstep, poor form, whatever, they are being scrutinized, and they are aware of that constantly. One of my friends, my best friend coming out of training camp and remains a great friend today, Nate Jackson. And Nate, I'm so proud of, because he's written a couple of books and he is a broadcaster. He has created a real life after football for himself that's still kind of immersed in football. Nate was a tight end in that camp, and he put it to me this way one day: someone is getting yelled at every single play. Half the guys out there screw up basically every single play. You've got to be able to separate the yelling and the posturing and the bravado and be able to see it for what it is.
1: And that applies to training camp and games. I mean, this is the whole thing.
0: Totally. This is the whole thing. I mean, there's a wave of relief when you make the final roster, but the pressure continues during the regular season. I mean, more than one player said to me, the only relief you get is Sunday. Sunday is what's fun. The game is what's fun. You get to be creative within the constraints of the NFL playbook, but you are in control. There's nothing the coaches can do. They can't ride you during the game the way they ride you during the summer and during practice.
1: So much of this sounds miserable.
0: Oh, yeah.
1: The game is the payoff. Winning, I'm sure, is a payoff, but like a lot of the experience of being an NFL player is miserable, it sounds like.
0: Miserable. Miserable. I mean, that, you know, I don't want people to like read A Few Seconds of Panic and go, oh, wow, I'm going to pick up that book. Sounds great. I mean, the misery of the NFL.
1: Right.
0: But the reality is that, yeah, it is not what we might think it is. I mean, players like love the money because it is a reward for what they go through. The security only arrives, though, after you've been in the league for 4, 5, 6 years. And that's longer than the average career in the NFL. You know, there are players that I met that summer, and some I've stayed in touch with, who, you know, didn't make life-changing money. I mean, the guys that I was super attracted to and hung out a lot with were the guys on the fringes, on the bubble. I got to be pretty good friends with Jake Plummer, the quarterback. And Jake's a wonderful guy, great personality, inspirational player, who really, he disdained so much about football. I mean, the attention, the pressure, the focus on money, and the way that front offices typically treat players. Jake walked away from millions and millions of dollars because he just had it. He didn't need more, and he was tired of the routine. He was tired of the way that the NFL made him feel. It's overwhelming. I got to be friends with another kicker who experienced a very similar cycle during his career, Nate Kading. And Nate kicked for the San Diego Chargers and then some other teams after that. And fans remember him as having missed important field goals during the playoffs. There were other kickers I got to know with the Ravens who went through the same things. And, you know, it's the cliche from, you know, Ted Lasso, be the goldfish. But probably no player more than kickers has to live that way to have that short-term memory, because you don't make all your kicks. I mean, NFL kickers make more kicks now than they've ever made in the history of football.
9: You're still going to miss them.
0: You're going to miss chip shots. And like field goals are now not as chip shotty as they used to be. So you're going to miss some, not field goals, extra points. You're going to miss some extra points too, which was rare. And the players that survive, the kickers that survive, are the ones that have the ability to forget it and go back to their routine, go back to their form, go back to their ability, go back to their strength. And when they line up to make the next one, they have forgotten the last one. And that's sort of the lesson for everybody in the NFL. And it's, you know, the title of the book comes from something Jason Elam, the Broncos kicker, said when we were sitting around BSing, killing time during training camp. You know, he described the act of kicking as something that he compared it to something that he had read about war, which is hours and hours of boredom followed by a few seconds of panic. And it's the need to be ready to do it when you are called upon. And when you fail, it's devastating. But if you allow that one failure to ruin your psychology, you're not going to get another chance.
9: Do you have to be sick in some way to want to do this? I mean, it just sounds like you want to talk about the misery of the NFL in general. This is like hours of boredom, a few seconds of panic, all that pressure from fans and your team. Like, what is the payoff here?
0: Oh my God, you know what the payoff is, David? The payoff is like a well-struck ball is also like the most glorious thing I've ever experienced in my life too. Like the knowledge that I have done something like approaching perfection, like within the range of my abilities. There was one ball I kicked in camp, and I described this in the book, that it just was like I was completely perfect form. The sound that my foot made against the ball, the trajectory of the ball as it rose off my foot, the distance that it traveled, the sound it made when it hit the ground and sputtered down in the grass a few more yards away. It was really like, it was art to me. Like I had created a little piece of personal art that I would never forget. And I think it's the thrill of succeeding, of doing something so exceptionally well that you know you can do better in the case of the actual NFL players or actual athletes, that you get to experience this thing that almost no one else gets to experience.
9: So funny. I listened to you describe that. It's like I want to have empathy for, you know, like Chris Boswell's my Steelers kicker and adore him. He's amazing. But it's like if he's out there in overtime and it's everything is on the line, it's like part of me is like I want to think about everything you're saying. Like he is going to do his best. He's feeling the pressure.
0: You want to be
9: empathetic. But as the fan, I'm also like, you have one effing job.
0: Right.
9: Like literally, I know you've been sitting on your ass for 2.5 hours.
0: Yep.
9: Like you have one effing job.
0: Absolutely. But that's why, you know, players also respect fans like desire, I guess. I mean, they think fans are weird, because they obsess over they do professionally. Like, they have so much is vested in, you know, what the players are doing on the field. They think that's kind of bizarre. And it's even grown more bizarre with betting and other, you know, the ability to reach athletes directly.
9: Here I am thinking, like, we fans are, like, giving them extra motivation. They love the sound of, like, 70,000 people.
0: Oh, they love that, too.
9: Oh, they do love that. Okay. Oh, they love that too. still think we're weird.
0: Absolutely. No, they love it. They soak it in. I mean, again, that's part of the Sunday, right? Sunday is the reward for all of the awful stuff you've got to go through to be an NFL player. Sunday, you know, the people screaming does matter. And I don't mean that to say that, like, to imply that players don't respect the fans. They do respect the fans. They respect the fans with passion, but they do think it can be kind of crazy.
9: We're weird. We're drinking and painting our faces and screaming and waving things. I mean, we're kind of weird.
0: You are, but you're doing it for me.
9: Yeah.
0: Which is also kind of cool.
9: 100%. Yeah, I'm right there with you. Finish this sentence for me. Stories in the world of sports are special and unique because
0: the people who perform the act of the athlete are remarkable. They are true obsessives. In order to become great in any sport, you have to be a little crazy. And that was true when I wrote about the world of competitive Scrabble, and it was true when I wrote about the NFL. The similarities were sort of weirdly obvious to me. You know, you often think about, like, Michael Jordan, right? Like, and Tiger Woods, pinnacle of their games, right? Of their sports. They were, like, insane obsessives, right? Like, Michael Jordan and gambling, Michael Jordan and humiliating every opponent, Tiger Woods starting at age 2. I mean, all of it, you know, in order to be as good, to be that good in anything, you have to be a little bit crazy. And that's what I love about sports, like watching these amazing people do these things and wondering, as I do when I watch, like, a tennis major. It's like the margins between, like, great, like being one of the 200 best people to do something in the world, and to being, you know, Nadal, Federer, Djokovic, Alcaraz, Sinner, the Williams sisters, Swiatek, you name it. Coco Gauff, like the margins are so thin, and yet the best ones find ways to excel and dominate for years and years. And, like, what makes that possible? What makes them different? It, like, remains like a giant mystery to me, because it's like, how can you be that much better than everybody else? Like, how can Sinner and Alcaraz have won, you know, 7 of the last 8 majors? How did the big three dominate so incredibly? How did Serena win 23 majors? It's incredible. Like, just even the most minor insights to, like, how does anybody in the NFL get to the NFL and stay there? Like, I was able to witness and write about. I mean, I just view it with, like, an incredible amount of respect and awe, and still kind of, it's mysterious. Like, how you get good at things that good.
9: Stefan, that was amazing. Thank you.
0: Oh, thank you. This was so much fun. I haven't gotten to do this in a long time.
9: Next time on Sports in America, if you live in the United States, you've probably heard this sound. Yes, it is pickleball, and it is not just your grandmother's game anymore. What was once considered a sport for older people trying to stay active has become a bona fide phenomenon.
7: Pickleball will meet you where you're at. You don't have to be a pro. You don't have to be, you know, exceptional or a prodigy. You will find a spot.
9: Claire Frank, a firefighter turned author, is trying to answer some of pickleball's most burning questions in her latest book, Just One More Game, A Pickleball Quest. How does the sport get its name? What is the kitchen? And why can't 24 million Americans get enough of pickleball?
7: And it's such a silly word, and it's such a silly mishmash made up game, but it addresses, it allows us to heal ourselves.
9: That is next time on Sports in America.
1: 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I'm your host, David Green. Our executive producers are Joan Isabella and Tom Grassler. Our senior producer is Michael Olcott. Our producer is Michaela Winberg. And our associate producer is Bibiana Correa. Our engineer is Mike Villers. 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
11: Welcome to The Middle. I'm Jeremy Hobson. Gambling used to be something you did in Vegas or maybe by playing the lottery. But ever since the Supreme Court struck down a ban on sports betting in 2018, online gambling has exploded in popularity across the country. And increasingly, with the rise of prediction markets like Kalshi and Polymarket, you can also bet on things like who's going to win a Senate race or even what military action the United States might take. So what are the consequences of this rapid rise in gambling in America? Joining us, Axios business reporter Nathan Bomey and Charles Fain Lehman, a senior fellow at the Manhattan Institute. This show was previously recorded, so we're not taking any more live calls, but you can leave us a message at 844-4-MIDDLE. Stay right there. The Middle starts right after the news.
12: Live from NPR News in Washington, I'm Dan Ronan. President Trump has imposed 50% tariffs on many Canadian goods after talks over a trade deal broke through. NPR's Shondalise Duster reports on the breakdown in those negotiations.
13: Canadian Prime Minister Mark Carney announced the country will impose retaliatory tariffs on the U.S. after the 50% tariffs went into effect. U.S. Trade Representative Jameson Greer says trade talks between both countries collapsed Friday night after Canada declined to finalize a deal under terms already agreed to. But Carney blames the U.S., saying U.S. demands, quote, reveal the limits of their commitment to a true economic partnership.
14: Well, the United States has imposed a seemingly endless stream of tariffs and threatened more. Canada has, by contrast, taken several steps in good faith to try to find compromise and secure a comprehensive deal in the best interests of both Canadians and Americans.
13: Carney says Canada's retaliatory tariffs will begin on September 8th. Shondalise Duster, NPR News.
12: No new trade negotiations between the U.S. and Canada have been announced. Religious groups are speaking out after disclosures that the Department of Homeland Security operated inside churches as part of the immigration enforcement actions. NPR's Jason DeRose reports the case involves Operation Metro Surge in Minneapolis.
15: Recent court filings suggest that ICE agents covertly entered congregations in the Twin Cities. Faith-based groups were at the forefront of resistance to both the broader immigration actions there and specific instances in which federal agents shot and killed two protesters. The First Universalist Church of Minneapolis was among the congregations involved in the demonstrations and believes it was surveilled. Now, the Umbrella Unitarian Universalist Association is condemning the administration for, quote, secretly spying on one of its congregations. Jason DeRose, NPR News.
12: A South Korean container ship has left the port of Busan. It's the first voyage across the Arctic, then to Europe. As NPR's Anthony Kuhn reports from Seoul, the round trip is expected to take about 45 days, saving time for shippers.
16: The Panstar Acro is carrying used cars, auto parts, and chemicals as it heads for the Arctic's Northeast Passage en route to the UK, the Netherlands, and Poland before heading home. South Korea wants to build Arctic shipping skills, show it's a player in Arctic-related governance and diplomacy, and find new routes that bypass Middle East choke points. One geopolitical risk is that South Korea will need permission from Russia to transit waters off its Arctic coast. That could irk Western nations, which are trying to isolate Russia because of its war on Ukraine. And the South Korean ship could face sanctions if, for example, it has to pay for help from a sanctioned Russian icebreaker. Anthony Kuhn, NPR News, Seoul.
12: You're listening to NPR News. A second weekend of heavy rainfall is expected in Hawaii as that state is still cleaning up from Hurricane Lala, which glanced the state last Saturday and Sunday. Forecasters are watching Tropical Storm Moke, which formed Friday in the Pacific Ocean. It is tracking west-northwest with maximum sustained winds of about 50 miles per hour. Like Lala, Hawaii's Big Island is expected to bear the brunt of the storm with between 5 and 10 inches of rain. NASA's newest space-based observatory has passed a critical milestone prior to launch. As Joe Palca reports, the Nancy Grace Roman Space Telescope is set to leave Earth at the end of the month.
17: The milestone was a flight readiness review, where all relevant teams report on the mission's status prior to launch. Roman, as the telescope is known to its friends, is set to launch aboard a SpaceX Falcon Heavy rocket August 30th from the Kennedy Space Center in Florida. The new observatory is what's known as a survey telescope. Instead of staring at a small patch of sky, looking intently at a limited number of objects, Roman will look at wide swaths of the sky. It will be using a new technique to search for planets orbiting distant stars, and it will also be searching for Type 1A supernovas, a kind of exploding star that astronomers use to measure the speed at which the universe is expanding. For NPR News, I'm Joe Palca.
12: Russia and Ukraine traded drone and missile strikes that left at least 10 people dead. They come one day after Russia hit a shopping center, killing at least 16 people and injuring more than 130 others. I'm Dan Ronan, NPR News in Washington.
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19: This episode of The Middle originally aired in April, but online gambling has only upped the ante since then. So we're rolling the dice and bringing it back for you.
11: Welcome to The Middle. I'm Jeremy Hobson, along with our DJ Tolliver. And Tolliver, I have a question for you. Are you a betting man?
19: Okay, I can't believe I haven't told you this story. Last year, I was on Let's Make a Deal, and I did a duet with Wayne Brady. That's true. And I won $400. So, yes, I'm a betting man.
11: Okay. I haven't been on a game show ever before. I would do The Price is Right, maybe. I do love a scratcher lottery ticket, although not the crossword ones because they take too long. But I asked that question of you because this hour we're diving into gambling, which is no longer just about casinos, lotteries, and even game shows. Ever since the Supreme Court decision struck down a federal ban back in 2018, nearly 40 states now offer legal sports betting. 44 states have casinos. And now there are these prediction markets, companies like Polymarket and Kalshi, that allow you to bet on who will win a political race or even what action the military might take.
20: On the online platform Polymarket, a handful of gamblers made hundreds of thousands of dollars betting that the U.S. would strike Iran by Saturday, February 28th.
21: A more than $400,000 mystery has been uncovered following the capture of former Venezuelan President Nicolas Maduro. Just hours before news actually broke of the military operation, an anonymous user on a prediction market placed a significant bet that Maduro would be out of power by the end of the month.
11: Things that make you go, hmm. Well, those prediction markets are booming, and so far not regulated by the states, only by the Federal Commodities Futures Trading Commission. So what does all this gambling mean for society? That is what we want to know from you. Does America have a gambling problem, or is this simply a new and mostly harmless way to make or lose money? And joining us this hour, Axios business reporter Nathan Bomey, who's been covering this issue. Nathan, welcome.
3: Good to be here.
11: And also joining us, Charles Fain Lehman, a senior fellow at the Manhattan Institute. Charles, welcome to you as well.
5: Happy to be here. Thanks.
11: Nathan, let me start with you, because this kind of reminds me of a show that we did a while back about marijuana legalization, which first happened in the U.S. in two states in 2014. And within a decade, it was legal in about half the states, recreational marijuana use. And there were unintended consequences. There are things like gummies that look like they're marketed to kids. What is the lay of the land right now when it comes to gambling in America?
22: Well, I think we have experienced sweeping cultural change. And just because of this Supreme Court ruling in 2018 that opened the door for states to legalize sports gambling online. And, you know, this was an activity that in the past was maybe something you could do in Las Vegas. Right. And, you know, you might do it once a year, maybe once every 5 years or something like that. And, you know, you might even talk to your friends about a joke about it. But now it's becoming something you can do on the toilet. I mean, this is not something that you have to make any effort to do anymore. And I think that is what is the dramatic change. It's the fact that you can just tap, tap, tap on your phone, and right. you can literally bet your life savings in a drop of a hat. And so I think that's brought all sorts of consequences. And, you know, certainly advocates say that responsible betting is something that we can do. And a lot of people do it. But there are also, you know, consequences that right. can be really harmful.
11: Well, and what are those consequences in your view, Charles?
5: Yeah, well, and, you know, the nice thing about this is there's a growing body of literature, social scientific literature, that we can point to. And most of it is fairly informative, because sports gambling was legalized in different states at different times. And so you can exploit that. And what's talked about is difference, or sometimes a synthetic control model, which is a fancy way of saying you compare states where it is legal, states where it's not yet legal, before and after legalization.
11: Right.
5: And that tells us a bunch of really useful and also quite shocking stuff. It tells you that when you legalize sports gambling, credit card defaults go up, bankruptcies go up, people spend less money on investment accounts because they put more money into gambling. It tells us that reports of child maltreatment go up. There are some indicators that crime go up. So, you know, what you see across the board in this research is, and this is, I think, true of all addictive products, including gambling, is that most people who consume these products will do so, quote unquote, responsibly, but a meaningful fraction, 5 to 10% of the users, will do. Will consume, quote unquote, irresponsibly. They will right. do the large majority of the consuming, and those are the people who are going to end up losing the house, who are going to end up getting riled up by gambling and engaging in domestic violence, or neglecting their children, or engaging in crime. The people who are going to be yelling at players from the sidelines. You know, I think there are a bunch of extremely predictable consequences to all of this stuff that other countries have experienced when they've legalized it. And when you look at the experience of individual states and how it has rolled out there, those states are experiencing exactly what we would expect them to experience. And most of it doesn't look great.
11: Well, so, and these are the consequences on the individuals. What about, let me just ask this question, what about the consequences for, like, sports when there's all this gambling going on, Charles?
5: You know, I think that's been a major impetus for concern. There have been a series of really very high-profile gambling-associated scandals. You look at right. the Cleveland Guardians, you look at Portland. There's a huge amount in college sports, and I think it feels like you get a new scandal every day. You know, one argument from advocates is it's just that it's easy to identify when people are cheating. But I think what you often see in these markets, in these sports books, is they provide in-game prop bets, in-game micro bets that make it very easy to bet on how often somebody is going to strike out. Right. What somebody is going to do at the top of the third inning. And it's obviously very easy to rig the game. And so, you know, I think there are – when the original law that the Supreme Court struck down in 2018, when it was passed in 1992, it was done with the support of all the sports leagues, because they came out and said, we think that nationwide sports gambling is going to affect the integrity of the game, and we yeah. want to ban it preemptively. And there was – you know, they were right. They were right at the time.
11: Well – And Nathan, when you think about who's gambling more now than before,
3: It seems like young men are the most likely participants. In fact, about half of men aged 18 to 49 have an online betting account, which was a surprise to me.
22: Wow. Yeah, there's no doubt that young men are more susceptible to this and engage in it more frequently. You know, perhaps it's because they're more likely to be sports fans. Perhaps it's because young men tend to have a higher risk profile, and so they just tend to do riskier things. And, you know, there certainly are women who bet as well, but young men are the most likely to do this. And, you know, I think a lot of us who are men remember when we were 20 or 21, and if you allowed us to risk our entire life savings on something, right, that might be we may have been a greater risk of doing that than 20, 30 years later.
3: Yeah, I will say around that age, maybe a little bit later, on my first trip to Las Vegas ever, I remember being at the quarter slot machines, down like $75 after many hours, and I won a little jackpot, like $400. And then I took it over to the $1 slots. I'm like, oh, okay, I'll just play now here now. I won another little jackpot. And then I did the same to the $5 slots. I end up with $1,400 in like an hour, which was a lot for me at that time. And I was like, oh my God, I might win $20,000. What if I win so much money? Mm-hmm. And the next time I went back to Las Vegas, I thought I knew how to do it, and I lost like $700. And it was so bad, so much worse for me to do that than to win that money, that I made a rule that I will never go below $300 in a casino ever again. So, but yes, it but probably like young man, risk challenge, whatever. Who are the players right now, Nathan? Are they the usual suspects on either side of the debate?
22: Well, and you know, the sports books are dominated really by DraftKings and FanDuel. Those are the two big sports books that have the highest market share. Now, BetMGM and Caesars are in there, Fanatics is in there, and a couple other smaller ones. But those are the big sports books, and they have dominated this space for the last several years. But now the new entrants, as you mentioned earlier in the show, are these prediction market companies, Kalshi and Polymarket, right, in particular, and a few others that have emerged on the scene and are providing sort of a different way to allow people to risk money. They're calling these things event contracts, which they argue should not be regulated by the states. They should be regulated by the federal government. Big fight that's going on about that. But the point is that the prediction markets are allowing people to put money on sports in a different way. And, you know, critics would say it's really not that much different, right, than what sportsbooks are doing.
3: Well, and Charles, what about that? They say they're not gambling, but are they gambling?
4: Well, look, you know, I'll give you their argument, which is that prediction markets are selling event contracts, and event contracts are a kind of future contract that is, in their interpretation, subject to regulation by the CFTC. They have a CFTC license, and that means, in their legal argument, and it seems they've won a couple of these, it seems likely they lost one today. Their legal argument is, because that's true, we're federally regulated, the states can't tell us what to do. The Trump administration, I'll say parenthetically, has very much taken the prediction market side, has even sued states to say, we have exclusive jurisdiction. The counter argument is twofold. One is that, well, it walks like gambling and it talks like gambling, and it's illegal in, for example, Utah to bet on the outcome of a game. So mm-hmm. why can Kalshi or Polymarket come into Utah and say, no, but we want to sell people an event contract that's betting on the outcome of a game? That sure looks like gambling. And then the second argument is, even if there is, you know, even if the states don't get a say, which is an open legal question, the authorizing statute for the CFTC says, among other things, since Dodd-Frank has said that there are certain kinds of event contracts that aren't in the public interest, and one of those are event contracts that are on gaming. And the question is, what's a gaming event contract? The opinion of the CFTC is that sports gambling is not gaming. My opinion is that it sure as heck sounds a lot like gaming. So, you know, I give that both to inform the audience, because I think there is a live legal dispute. Mm-hmm. But, you know, the loophole here is really important. There are states that want to keep sports gambling off phones. There are states, California and Texas, that don't want sports gambling in-state, right, at all currently. And these, part of the challenge with federally regulated prediction markets is that they want to end run this whole process.
3: Yeah. Well, our number again is 844-4MIDDLE. That's 844-464-3353. And Tolliver, as we've heard here, the prediction market companies claim that they're not gambling operations, but rather event-based derivatives.
19: EBDs, if you will. Let's take a listen here to Kalshi CEO Tarek Mansour, who says apps like his are doing the Lord's work and have democratized trading.
0: What people really care about and have opinions about and what they're really worried about, they're not things like what is the price of this stock option or what is this, you know, how do we price the swap? It was like, will Brexit happen? Will Donald Trump win the election? Will it rain tomorrow? And, you know, who's going to win the Oscars? Those are the things that people can relate to. And we want to build a financial market that is for everyone, not for a select elite few.
3: I feel like will it rain tomorrow would be an easy one to know the answer to.
19: California, yeah.
3: if you're betting on that. Tolliver, what are we listening to here?
19: This is Paul McCartney with Junior's Farm. So, you know, it's lightly about gambling. But the point is, they're dressed like farmers and poker dealers on the cover. And I just feel like I want to be invited to that party.
3: Yeah.
19: You know what I'm saying? Call's coming up on the middle.

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5: This is The Middle. I'm Jeremy Hobson. If you're just tuning in, The Middle is a national call-in show. We're focused on elevating voices from the middle, geographically, politically, philosophically, or maybe you just want to meet in the middle. This hour, we're asking if America has a gambling problem following the meteoric rise of online betting platforms. And I am joined this hour by Axios business reporter Nathan Bomey and Manhattan Institute senior fellow Charles Fain Lehman. And I just don't want to miss this caller from Las Vegas, of course. Hey. Scott is calling in. Scott, what do you think about America and its gambling
6: addiction? Good evening, everyone. Thanks for taking the call. I kind of have a unique perspective on gambling, gaming, how it affects society. Because when I was a college student, I was going to college up in Reno at UNR, and I worked as a blackjack and craps dealer at Harrah's while I was an undergrad and working on my master's. And then I work as a teacher, a middle school teacher, and even when my career first started, I would still work at a casino, dealing, pitching cards on Thanksgiving and New Year's Eve and stuff like that. So the thing about it is that in my mind, America has a serious gambling problem, and it's already taken root in the youth of this country, and there's not much we can do about it, because whether it's DraftKings or the Caribbean online casinos, it's already infected our youth, because many of the children, and I teach middle school for over 30 years now, they see it no differently than as if they were playing a video game. So I have seen many, many instances where kids have stolen their parents' credit card so that they could sign up to play in an online casino, and there's really no way to regulate. The casinos do what they do online to say we're taking steps to prevent minors from getting involved.
5: But you're really saying younger people do it. That's a very interesting point, Scott. Thank you for that call. And Nathan, it does come back to the issue I brought up earlier about with marijuana legalization, there's a lot of stuff that looks like it's being marketed to kids. What do we know about younger people getting involved in gaming, gambling, and maybe starting a habit that may be hard to kick?
7: I do think it's a real crisis. There is data out there to show that young boys in particular are shockingly likely to have placed a bet of some sort. Now, may it be a bet with their friends, or it may not necessarily be a bet on the phone, but it may be. And, now the caller mentioned online casinos. Now, that's an interesting example here, because online casinos are only legal in a handful of states at this point. Michigan, for example, and Pennsylvania, and a few others. But for the most part, online casinos are not technically legal in most of the country. But that doesn't mean that people aren't doing it, because there are offshore companies that are allowing people in America to engage in online casino gambling. And so that's a whole other aspect of this, on top of the sports gambling, which, as Charles mentioned earlier, is legal in most of the country at this point.
5: Well, and Charles, you mentioned earlier that it's about 5, maybe 10% of people that are going to end up with a compulsive gambling problem, that are going to really have an issue. Why wasn't that more of a roadblock to this major loosening of regulations over the years?
8: I think that particularly in the case of sports betting, that happened really quite rapidly. I have two answers. One is that sports betting in particular happened quite rapidly. The industry was raring and ready to go, right? Like, we were referring earlier to FanDuel and DraftKings. These companies pre-existed legalization. They were fantasy sports, and they knew which way the wind was blowing, and they were prepared to go out and lobby and advocate for, at the state legislature level, for what they wanted. The public health community, the gambling skeptical community, was not so well organized, and in some senses, folks like me are playing catch-up. That's answer one. You know, answer two is this Ken art about revenue, right? States have to balance their budgets. They're always thirsty for more revenue. Gambling of any variety is a way to put some dollars in the bank. And so, you know, whether it's sports gambling, whether it's iGaming, whether it's lottery, whether it's Keno, whatever it may be, a lot of that, you know, the impetus there is we need to plug some budget hole that creates an organized political constituency to keep it active. I think those arguments are wrong. I think it ends up costing the state more in how what it has to shell out for harms. But that is, you know, that is a really powerful motivator for people in politics is that budget constraint.
5: People are more willing to be taxed for their vices than taxed for other things, perhaps. All right, let's go to another call. Dory is calling from DeKalb, Illinois. Hi, Dory. What about you? What do you think about America and gambling?
9: Right. I think it's a very addictive behavior, and I used to work in the oldest casino in Reno in 1973.
5: Wow.
9: Supporting my daughter. It was the Overland. It was real glitzy and beautiful. Chandeliers, red velvet carpets, beautiful portraits on the wall. I ran Keno tickets. People drank expensive drinks and dressed up. One day I was called upstairs to run a Keno ticket. I didn't know there was an upstairs. It was a long room with rows and rows of seats and people sitting at slot machines, green institutional walls and hazes of cigarette smoke. And I realized just what an addictive behavior it was.
5: And what do you think about now? I mean, when you look at how it's just exploded with growth and all these new ways to bet now.
9: I believe it's, you know, basically the same thing. It's an addictive behavior, no matter how you cut it. It's the same dinner. Thanks.
5: Thank you, Dory. Yes, it's amazing that we've got so many people listening to the show who've worked in casinos in the past. You know, Nathan, there was a Pew survey that I saw that found America stands out as a country with a low percentage of people who view gambling as morally wrong, only 29% compared to 89% in Indonesia and 83% in India. What do you make of that?
7: Well, I do think that that speaks to this cultural change that's you know, sweeping through the country, in the sense that, you know, if you see your friends doing it, if your friends feel like, you know, they're just like you, then what's so wrong about it? And it does feel like a harmless activity to some extent. I think one point I wanted to make, though, was that, you know, the government has long tolerated and regulated addictive behaviors. So that is actually not necessarily unusual. I mean, cigarettes have been legal for many decades, of course, you know, since they were invented. And certainly there are much greater restrictions on them today. And the country's gone through a massive reckoning on cigarettes and limitations on marketing, for example, which I think could be where sports gambling is headed, and the limitations on marketing, perhaps. But, you know, the government does allow it in some capacity, and to Charles's point, you know, we choose to tax it, and I think that it's very tempting for the politicians to tax it, because no one's really going to complain about that. In fact, we just saw Rahm Emanuel, you know, potential candidate as a Democrat for governor, is proposing to fund this American Innovation Fund with gambling taxes, which would be extremely unusual, because the federal government does not tax gambling in the same way that states do. So this is still unfolding.
5: Interesting. Let's go to Rowan, who's calling in from Chicago. Rowan, what about you? What do you think about America's gambling addiction, if you want to call it that?
10: Yeah, well, I mean, with the, like, this prediction market stuff, like, personally, like, I'm less, I don't really care so much about, like, the sports gambling. But I think it's kind of disturbing that, like, there are things that you can gamble on, like, is a war going to start by a specific date? And I, like, and worried that, like, it doesn't seem like there's any guardrails to prevent, like, for example, like, you know, people in an administration from placing a bet on, you know, that a war does start, and like pushing for that policy, right? And this could be like, you know, that's just one example, but there's like all of this stuff, like, I mean, you can bet on anything. And some of this stuff is, like, to me, like, kind of frankly disturbing that you can bet on it. And, you know, and kind of there's no safeguards against, like, insider trading, basically.
5: I'm assuming that you have never placed a bet on a prediction market.
10: No, I haven't.
5: No, I haven't either. I'm just checking. But Rowan, thank you very much for that. Charles, what about that? We could do an entire show just about the idea of people who have insider knowledge making a bet about something that's about to happen, you know, like an invasion, or, you know, taking the head of Venezuela and capturing him and bringing him to the United States. But what about that aspect of this that Rowan brought up there?
8: You know, I think it is alarming to us. I think, you know, and there are cases where it's hard to imagine, you know, U.S. policy being directed by somebody making a few hundred thousand dollars on a prediction market. That's obviously a lot of money, but there are other ways for people in positions of political power in the United States to make way more money than that. It's just one of many ways to capitalize being in one of those roles, which is not to say it's not alarming to us, but I, you know, I tend to think that that's a highly salient issue. The reality is something, a market like Kalshi, 85 to 90% of what they're doing, of their daily market churn, is in sports gambling. That's part of why I think it's worth focusing on is, you know, and this is the inevitable direction of the industry. We talked about iGaming earlier. Already on some of these platforms, you can bet on what's the price of certain Bitcoin or other cryptocurrencies going to be in 5 minutes. That's just gambling. There are crypto coin casinos. Stake is one of the better known ones that are dubious.
5: I mean, the entire crypto industry could be considered gambling.
8: Mm-hmm. Certainly parts of it. Certainly, you know, sort of the worst quality parts of it. But I mean, you know, I think the addictive stuff matters because that's where the money is, right? That is the trajectory the industry is going to be following, the profit motive, and the profit is mostly in getting people hooked on your products.
5: Yeah. Well, and Nathan, just on that point about getting people hooked, as you've been reporting on this, don't people have to win to get hooked? I mean, are people really winning a lot of money all the time, or isn't the house usually winning?
7: Well, this is a really good question, and let's dig into it, because on one side you have the sports books, which they win when you lose, and you know it's very difficult to beat the house over time. There are professional bettors who do win, but there's not many, and for a good reason. Now, on the other side, you have the prediction markets, and one of their biggest arguments for why they should be treated differently than the sports books is because they say they're facilitating peer-to-peer trading, peer-to-peer betting. Yeah, so basically they don't win if you lose. But that's not 100% accurate, because what happens here is that they actually do make a fee from every trade. Mm. And so regardless of whether you win or lose, they win. And right. I think that's really important to note. But it is worthy of noting that they're calling this peer-to-peer trading. They say it is different than from what the sports books do. Therefore, they say, you know, we're not going to be as much of a predatory actor as the sports books, which, you know, which really benefit greatly if you lose a lot of money.
5: All right, our number is 844-4MIDDLE. That's 844-464-3353. Tolliver, what is coming in at listentothemiddle.com?
11: Tom from WNIJ says, it already has affected major sports. I recall it took college basketball a quarter century to recover from points shaving. I don't know what that is. Johannes in Florida says, the U.S. scam economy deepens, so why not add to it by expanding the poverty industry? Legalize gambling to get more money from poor and working class people that they couldn't get in the stock and crypto markets. Mm. Meanwhile, China is building the future. Just pathetic.
5: Strong All right. words. Again, you can reach out at listentothemiddle.com. Let's get back to the phones. And Ron, who's calling in from Cincinnati, Ohio. Ron, what do you think?
12: I'm not a fan of the casino version of it, but the sports betting, I think that's awesome. Because it's a benefit for the common man if you look at it from a different perspective. I mean, let's face it, these days college players are getting paid. The NFL players that are getting paid today are getting tons more than they used to get. All the sports people are getting paid. And if you go to the average sports event, concession stand costs have gone up. The average families had to pay a lot more. Mm-hmm. And so when their team wins, this is a great way for them to actually benefit instead of just sitting in the stands going, yay, at least

0: Right. Yeah, that would be the
1: other
0: thing.
1: Yeah, but it's yin and yang, you know what I mean? It's right. Like at one point in America, we restricted people from alcohol. Right. Now we don't. I mean, it's amazing that that happened when you look at our history. But, yeah, at one point we restricted that.
0: Yeah.
1: Now we still have it, and, yeah, there's still going to be alcoholics, but not everybody and the majority that uses it is an alcoholic.
0: Right. Ron, thank you so much for that call. Very good points. Charles, what do you think? It is a good point that this is America. This is how we do things.
2: I mean, I think that's kind of true, and that gets to the point you made earlier about, you know, moralizing. We as Americans don't like making moral judgments. We don't like saying that it's bad to do stuff. And then my counter argument is almost nobody's actually consistent on this, right? Nobody. I think it's fine that heroin's illegal. I think it's fine that methamphetamine's illegal. I think it's fine that cocaine's illegal. I also think it's fine that pot's illegal, federally legal, and still in a majority of states, because those are all addictive, harmful products that really do ruin lives and have high potential to ruin lives. I think, you know, there is a legal and in some senses normative consensus on this. People talk about alcohol. We've decided that we want to live with alcohol. That's our right as a democratic society. Alcohol kills 180,000 people a year. That's almost double the number of deaths associated with illegal drugs of all kinds.
3: Yeah.
2: So, you know, I don't look at that and go, things are going great with alcohol. We should follow that model with everything else. That does not seem like a council of success to me.
3: Yeah. I was thinking the same thing.
0: Yeah. Nathan, what do you think?
4: Yeah, I mean, I you know, can't necessarily express a political opinion on it, but I would say that, you know, I think the right to do something dumb with your money has certainly been something that feels like it's sort of entrenched in society. But the, you know, the right to lose all of your money, does the government have a responsibility to step in there and to stop it? Well, I think, you know, you could make a very strong argument that regulators have a responsibility to at least prevent these companies from, you know, engaging in marketing behaviors, for example, and user interface design that might cause you to want to, you know, continue to do this until it does become a problem.
0: Well, we're going to talk in a moment about what exactly the government may do. There are a number of proposals out there with all of this rapid change happening in the marketplace to put some regulations on gaming. Again, our number is 844-4MIDDLE. That's 844-464-3353. Or you can reach out at listentothemiddle.com. And Tolliver, as we've said, there was a federal ban on sports betting passed in 1992. It was struck down by the Supreme Court in 2018. And the person who initially fought against it was former New Jersey Governor, Republican Chris Christie.
3: That do shock me. Yeah, now even he is saying that something needs to be done about prediction markets. Here he is on CNBC.
5: It was a six-year fight that I led and New Jersey led to get sports gambling available to be legalized and regulated by states, and a long and expensive fight that we won against the leagues. And now we have someone coming in these prediction markets who is blatantly breaking the law in states across this entire country. 40 states have legalized sports gambling, and with that legalization, taking the responsibility to regulate it.
0: So far, the Trump administration has fought against the state's rights to regulate prediction markets, saying the federal government is the exclusive regulator of them.
3: Mm-hmm.
0: And Tolliver, as we go to break, what are we listening to here?
3: This is Madonna with a song called Gambler. She's only performed this song live one time, and I'd bet 100% odds that no one listening has ever heard of this song.
0: I've never heard of this song, yeah.
3: I, you know, more
4: don't
3: of your
4: make
3: calls
4: bets like that.
3: Coming up on the middle, yeah.

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4: This is The Middle. I'm Jeremy Hobson. This hour we're asking if America has a gambling problem. I'm joined by Manhattan Institute Senior Fellow Charles Fain Lehman and Axios Business Reporter Nathan Bomey. Our number is 844-4MIDDLE. That's 844-464-3353. And before we get back to the phones, let's just talk quickly about solutions. There's a bipartisan group of senators that wants to crack down on prediction markets in particular, which are regulated by the CFTC. Nathan, is there any consensus on regulation?
5: I don't think there's a consensus, and there is some bipartisan support there to take action here. Some people who say Congress never intended for the Exchange Act to be used in this way, but there are states also that are fighting this. We got state governments that say our gaming commissions are responsible for regulating sports betting, and the federal government should really butt out. But I think the real X factor here is that the President Trump's self-appointed chair of the Commodity Futures Trading Commission, Mike Selig, who happens to be the only member of the CFTC right now because there are no other sitting members, is essentially controlling the regulatory landscape here. And he has expressed pretty firm support for prediction markets. So they are going to continue to wage a legal fight for this. And a lot of people do believe this will end up at the Supreme Court.
4: Those of us watching on video or on YouTube could see that Charles was nodding his head mm-hmm. as you said that, Nathan. Charles, your thoughts about that, that there's only one member on the CFTC. And also, what do you think reasonable regulation would look like?
6: Yeah, well, and you know, I think prediction markets have an extremely favorable regulatory environment right now with Selig at the CFTC, and they're going for it as hard as they can. And I do think we're basically guaranteed to see a circuit split and therefore movement to the Supreme Court. That can and probably will change at some point. I think there's a really big regulatory question about just who's competent to handle this. The state gambling regulation commissions, often not great. The CFTC, they just did testimony in front of the Agriculture Commission in Congress, right? Like they're supposed to be doing agricultural commodities, and this has become their job. It's very strange. You know, look, to me, at a regulatory level, the specifics actually don't matter that much. What matters is reintroducing friction into the process of gambling, whether that means deposit limits, whether that means getting gambling off of phones, which in my mind would be a huge victory if you had to drive to the casino to do it, whether that means
4: But could that ever happen at this point? Do you think that that is a realistic possibility?
6: Gambling is not available on phones in many of the states where it's legal. There's an active bill. There's a bill in consideration in Ohio right now to say we're going to remove gambling from phones. Do I think it's going to pass? I don't know. I think it could. I think this gets to an important reality is whenever I talk about this issue, people say to me, you can't put the genie back in the tube. You can't put the toothpaste back in the bottle. And my response is, sports gambling was illegal nationwide in 2017. Like, that was just the status quo. It was illegal everywhere but Nevada. But for NCAA v. Murphy, it would have remained the case. Mm-hmm. And so I think it is entirely possible for Congress or the state legislatures, for a different CFTC to take some degree of action to rein this stuff in.
4: All right, let's get back to the phones. Anne is calling in from St. Louis. Anne, what do you think about this?
7: Well, I do think there's a problem. From personal experience, I was married to a compulsive gambler many, many years ago. And what I saw and what I see now, with especially young men, is there's a tremendous adrenaline rush. So physiologically, there's a big response, whether they're winning or losing. And so I think that may be where the addictive part comes from, because I would notice with my husband, he'd be just on cloud nine. And this was before I knew he even had a gambling issue. But he has very, very good behavior, very high, very joyful, the whole thing. But then those lows were really low. And so you see these younger kids doing this, and they don't have any, gatekeeping. And so what happens when they continue to want that adrenaline, you know, rush? So it's not like a drug you have to buy and put in your body or alcohol to put in your body. It's something your body's creating for you. You know, that high adrenaline rush, I think that that might be potentially in the future, it's going to be a huge demise for these kids. I call them kids because to me, everybody's young, but yeah.
4: Well, what do you tell people just based on your own experience that you were married to a compulsive gambler? What do you tell people now about that? Would you give, do you give advice?
7: Yeah. Once a gambler, always a gambler. I left the marriage after 4 years, but if somebody had said to me, look, they will never get over it. They can be dry and clean for years. And that happened to my ex-husband. He, you know, he went to PA at the time. There was only one meeting a night in the entire area. You know, recovered, was good. Big company, nationwide company, and completely lost it. Lost the house at Aspen, lost everything 20 years later.
4: Wow.
7: It never stopped. It never stopped. You know, so they can go, they can kind of hide it for a long time too. And maybe it looks like they're not doing it or it's in control, but it's not. It's extremely addictive. And again, I think it's because it's biologically something they're creating on their own.
4: Right, right.
7: Yeah.
4: And thank you very much for that call, Nathan. You know, you hear that personal experience and the warning to others about the potential harms of gambling.
5: Yeah, it is sad, you know, and I think what it illustrates is that to some extent there is a public health crisis here that I think we haven't really, you know, got our arms around yet. This idea that maybe we should be investing federal funds in how in dealing with this, which the federal government really doesn't do that right now. This is more of that's more done on a state level. I would say that I do think that, you know, people can actually overcome this and stop gambling. I think that's you know, that's the case. Just like you can stop drinking, you can stop smoking, but that doesn't necessarily change the fact that many people can fall into a trap.
4: Yeah. Let's go to Kelly in Plymouth, Michigan. Kelly, what do you think about this, America's gambling habit?
8: Hi. I think it's just a horrible addiction, and it seems like you have to just almost let the person you love hit rock bottom, sadly.
4: Do you have experience with that?
8: Yes. Yes, I do. I have an adult child that is in denial, but in just addicted to online gambling.
4: And is it the new kind of like sports betting online on his phone, or is it the prediction markets? You know what the betting is?
8: I believe he's doing sports betting mostly. Mm-hmm. Mostly he and his college friends, they have fun with it. It's everywhere.
4: What would you like to see done about it, Kelly?
8: Probably like what they did with smoking. There needs to be some serious commitment to help just ban it legally. But I think that's going to be a long ways off, because anytime there's any way to make any money, that's the name of the game, so to speak. With anything, it's always about money.
4: Yeah,
8: it's going to be a hard thing to get away.
4: Yeah. Well, thank you very much for the call. And, you know, it's interesting, Charles, just I mean, this is not a perfect sampling of every single person in the country. But the fact is, we've heard from a lot of people who have had, you know, personal experiences, who are very worried about the negative consequences of this. We heard from that guy who, you know, loves doing it. But it seems like there's a lot of people that are not so happy about this.
6: Yeah, absolutely. And there's actually just polling from Siena that said among people who gamble, about a third have report that somebody's expressed concern about their gambling to them. You know, I gambling addiction is a horrible thing, just like any addiction. It can have, you know, that sort of, we have good evidence on increasing, in certain circumstances, its tendency to exacerbate risk of domestic violence, its tendency to exacerbate risk of acts of crime, violent or otherwise. That's a real and alarming harm. You know, I think part of the challenge with gambling is that it's something that the user does to himself, but and therefore we are reticent about regulating it. But part of getting over that, much like with smoking, where part of how we got over our concern about regulating smoking was talking about secondhand smoke. Similarly with gambling, you know, at some point we have to say there are knock-on effects, that there are effects on the people around you.
4: Right.
6: Gambling addiction is the addiction with the highest incidence of suicide of any addiction overall.
4: Wow.
6: Suicide, of course, harms the people who who engage it, but also it hurts the people around them. There were real and lasting consequences. And, you know, in my mind, are those consequences worth having some fun betting on your phone? Not personally to me.
4: Yeah. Richard is calling in from Kansas City, Kansas. Hi, Richard. Go ahead with your thoughts.
9: Hey, what's going on? The Kansas legalized sports betting, I believe, in 2022, fall 2022. And I had a group of buddies, like, love watching, you know, football, baseball, basketball, all that stuff. And we had a blast with it. You know, it was a lot of fun. And I think our group of four buddies is a great example of, you know, a lot of people can control it. Mm. Myself, I got sucked in pretty good. And it was something that, like, I kind of hid from my buddies, even, you know, how much I was actually betting, how often, just because I was embarrassed about it. But it was fun. I thought, like, all right, this next parlay, I'm gonna hit it and then I can win my money back. And, you know, it didn't get too deep, but I also did notice that, I mean, it was really starting to take away from, you know, the love of the game, watching the games, the outcomes of the games, and
4: interesting,
9: just like the time spent too with our buddies. So
4: and would you say that overall you're up or down?
9: Oh, down. Yeah, way down.
4: Mm. Interesting.
9: Yeah, I would probably say, probably close to $7,500 down over that year, over the years.
4: Wow.
9: Maybe close to 10. Yeah.
4: Wow. Well, Richard, thank you very much for that call. And Nathan, there we go. Somebody who's enjoying it, having a good time, has lost money on it and realized that it maybe got out of hand.
5: Yeah, you know, and I think the strongest argument that the sports books have always had is that they say it's akin to maybe going to a Broadway show, in the sense that, let's say you spend $200 on a Broadway ticket and dinner that night, parking perhaps if you try to park in Manhattan, and, you know, that wouldn't be that much different than losing $200 on the Yankee game that day if you bet on it. And, you know, I think there is an argument to be made there that there's a degree of to which this is just entertainment. But again, I think the difference, of course, is the addictive quality to this, as we've been talking about this hour. And I do wonder if we'd benefit from more education on this issue, perhaps at a young age. You know, you look at cigarette smoking rates, for example, over time, they're at an all-time low now, and kids are smoking at lower rates than ever, probably because education on this issue has been so well done. You know, but I think because sports gambling is such a new thing for most Americans, most people don't really know much about it, and I think are very susceptible to it.
4: Hmm. Let's get to another caller. Lauren is in Blacksburg, Virginia. Lauren, what about you? What do you think about America's gambling habit or addiction?
10: I think that overall there is a gambling issue in America, and it stems from like two major forms of escapism. Through sports betting, it's been highly gamified, and people start doing it for fun, and you never really know if you're going to get addicted. And then these prediction markets, people, it's more of a nihilistic escapism where it feels like since the pandemic started, there's been a sort of loss after loss of freedom from the, like, having to stay in your home from the pandemic, and then loss of DEI programs and scholarships and funding to go to school. And currently I'm going to university in Blacksburg, Virginia Tech, mm-hmm. and I hear a lot of my peers talking about the sports betting just as if it's some sort of, in the same conversations as talking about video games. And then I hear about these bets on, like, who's winning elections and what legislation will get passed, sort of betting against what they want, where it's, if I'm going to lose the NSF research position I was guaranteed, then I'm going to get money out of it.
4: Mm, so you, like, bet against yourself in the prediction market. Yeah, right. But a very interesting point, Lauren, about sort of the escapism here and the connection to COVID-19. I hadn't thought about that. But Charles, the fact that it's being done on the phones, and we know that there are so many other things that we get addicted to on our phones, social media and just the phones themselves, How much of that is connected to the explosion of it, just the dopamine kick from the phone?
6: You know, I think absolutely, and that's a critical part of it. Earlier when Doreen called, I thought about the classic book about machine gambling in Las Vegas. It's called Addiction by Design by Natasha Dalshull, and she spent over a decade talking to people who are addicted, talking to people in the industry. It's like a comprehensive book on the topic. It's fascinating. And the thing she discovers is, you know, if you've ever seen somebody who's really addicted to slot machines, they just sit there and go over and over and over and over. Mm-hmm. And it's horrifying to watch. They just give their money away. And what she discovers is the reason that they do this is to enter what she calls the machine zone, this sort of dissociative state where you're just sort of completely self-annihilating. You're totally absorbed into the machine. There's nothing but you and pulling the lever over and over and over again. And the book was extremely successful when it came out, because it came out in about 2012, which is just as social media and the phones were really taking off. People were like, oh, that's happened to me. I know exactly what that's like. It's totally available. You know, and I think that used to be an experience that you needed to go to Las Vegas for, that sort of total self-annihilation through a machine. And the machines are designed to do this, right? Yeah. The industry knows this. That's what they're selling. And now it is available to everyone everywhere all the time. There's something in our brains that does that, and we can turn it on much more easily than we used to.
4: Yeah. Nathan, I'm going to go to you for the last word here, because there is a larger picture question I want to ask as well, which is, is some of this just about how difficult it is now in America to make money the old-fashioned way, enough to make a living, and that people are looking for a way to get rich quick?
5: I was wondering if that was going to come up, because I do believe that the fact that a lot of people just feel like they can't get ahead and they have to do something desperate to make money could be a part of this. You know, I certainly think that, you know, people have an elevated risk profile. Crypto is probably a part of that. Sports betting, I think it's a part of that. And, you know, get rich quick schemes have always been a part of America. You know, that's why the lottery is always been a thing. You know, the government runs the lottery, though. So the government is part of this, and they profit off of addiction. I think that's something to a message to leave your listeners with.
4: That was Axios business reporter Nathan Bomey, who's been covering this issue along with Charles Fain Lehman, a senior fellow at the Manhattan Institute. We recorded that conversation back in April, and keep an eye on your feeds, because next week we are dropping a special episode all about who? Tolliver. I'm going to find out everything about you, Tolliver. All of your secrets, what you like, what you don't like about the middle. Oh, it's going to be all about Tolliver next week. And we're going to be back with our regular show, taking your calls on which institutions still earn your trust at a time when faith in institutions seems to be slipping, everything from the Supreme Court to state and local government. That is next week. And another program note: if you want your voice featured in an upcoming special, we are fast approaching the 25th anniversary of 9/11. And Tolliver, you know, there are a lot of voting age Americans now who weren't even alive on that day or don't remember anything about it. So we want to know, what does 9/11 mean to you now? Tolliver, can you tell people the phone number again, please, in case they forgot?
11: Sure. You can call us at 844-4MIDDLE. That's 844-464-3353.
4: All right, or go to listentothemiddle.com. Again, what does 9/11 mean to you? Also, we're going on the road. We have two live shows coming up, one in Kansas City on September 23rd, one in Portsmouth, New Hampshire on September 29th. We're going to be talking about some important issues ahead of the midterms. You're not going to want to miss that. If you're in the areas that we're coming to, please come see us live. You can find out more about that at listentothemiddle.com. 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And you can follow us on Substack at listentothemiddle.substack.com. Okay, that's all the programming notes I have right now. Here are the credits. The Middle is brought to you by Long Nook Media, distributed by Illinois Public Media, in Urbana, Illinois, and produced by Harrison Patino, Danny Alexander, Sam Burmistaz, John Barth, Marina Price, and Johnny Leonidas. Our technical director is Steve Mork. I'm Jeremy Hobson, along with Tolliver, and I will talk to you soon.

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6: Hey, I'm Latif Nasser. This is Radio Lab. Today we're going to focus on a place that you've almost certainly visited before. Maybe not willingly, maybe not even consciously, and it may have saved your life. I'm talking about the emergency room. This episode, our trusty medical correspondent, Avir Mitra, takes us inside two different ERs, two different times, two different places, to see two of the most pivotal and transformative moments in modern emergency medicine. Our first story takes place in rural Nebraska in the 1970s. And a quick warning, this episode features some quite gruesome and gory injuries. So if you're sensitive to that sort of thing, or listening to someone who is, you might want to skip this one.
3: So is today a day off, or are you working later?
7: I'm working overnight tonight.
3: Oh, man.
7: I work at midnight.
6: Oh.
3: Hey, I'm Lulu Miller.
6: I'm Latif Nasser. This is Radio Lab.
3: What are the tides bringing into the ER right now?
7: Oh, man. I mean, it'll be like everyone thinking they're dying, but it's allergies.
3: Okay.
7: Like, but no, this never happens to me. I'm like, I'm pretty sure this does happen to you.
6: Today, we're here with our ER doctor correspondent, Avir Mitra. And this time, he's got a story for us from the trauma bay.
7: Yeah. So, you know, in the ER, I guess I'm lucky or cursed enough to see all sorts of crazy things.
8: Let's move them.
7: You know, it's like everything from appendicitis to strokes to broken bones. But sometimes
8: on your count,
7: it's like a trauma.
9: One, two, three.
7: Like something really bad just happens to a person out of nowhere.
8: How's the airway?
7: Like a gunshot wound,
9: looks clear.
7: Drowning, stabbing, car crash. Right. And all of a sudden, their life is in the balance.
3: Ugh.
7: So as you can imagine, when a trauma happens, your job is to act quickly. You have to think quickly. You have to get very focused very quickly.
6: Yeah.
7: Because my job in that situation is to keep that patient alive and stabilize them, get them to the point where we can send them to the surgeon where they can get fixed up.
3: Okay.
7: And at this point, I feel like I can do a pretty good job of that. But that was definitely not always the case for me. I still remember one of my first trauma cases where it was a guy who just drank too much. You know, this is in New York, and he was walking to catch the subway, tripped, fell onto the subway tracks, and got hit by a train.
6: Oh my God.
7: Yeah. So like we get the call, ambulance brings this guy in, and his feet are in a bag. Like his feet are separate from him in a bag.
3: Oh, and oh my God.
7: He's got a head injury. We bring him onto the gurney, and I'm just like, I can't get over the fact that there are these feet in a bag, you know, and I'm looking at all the wrong things. Like I remember looking at his fingernails and just being like, oh, his hands kind of look like mine, you know, and just all these thoughts are racing through my mind. None of them are useful. And I just froze.
6: Hmm.
7: And I mean, I just have a ton of memories like this, you know, during my training. But the truth is, I've gotten to the point where I'm pretty good at this. Like, I can save a life in a trauma situation. And it's because of this different way of thinking. It's the way that we've all learned in the trauma bay how to think. And it's pretty counterintuitive. When I looked into it, it sort of all originates from this one kind of insane story.
3: Interesting. There's a story waiting in that change?
7: There's a story.
3: Okay.
7: It starts with this guy. His name's Jim Steiner. This is in February of 1976. Jim's a doctor. He's not just any doctor. He's kind of